0: From Kendrick Lamar's To Pimp a Butterfly, that was a bit of These Walls featuring Thundercat. In a minute, Thundercat talks about working with the late Mac Miller on his new song, She Knows Too Much. That's next on World Cafe.
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0: Welcome back to World Cafe. I'm Raina Duras. My guest today is Thundercat. His new album is Distracted. There are a lot of your friends on this album. There are a lot of collaborations on this album. And I do want to talk about one with your good friend Mac Miller, who passed away at 26, way too young, in 2018. Could you tell us about the day that you recorded She Knows Too Much with Mac?
5: Oh, you know, that was funny as hell. I'm sorry, this is really funny. It's a great moment. It's a great moment in our lives. Young Macaroni. Mm-hmm. He was comedy to me. You know, it's like he was always full send any given time of day when it came to things. You know, did it with a lit cigarette. You know, no matter what it was. You know, it's like if I had to describe, like, functionally, it was very much like we were like Fear and Loathing. It was like Benicio del Toro and Johnny.
0: Yes.
5: It was like full, like, you know, bucket hat.
0: Get in the car.
5: Sweating profusely. Like, get in, man. And this song, I tread lightly with the, you know, types of conversation when it comes to stuff about people and things, but I'll never forget. It was just one of those moments. It was like a fresh start, you know. It was like a really fresh start in a different perspective that he was starting from. And I remember we were in Malibu, and you know, he was it was maybe around dusk, and it was me, Taylor Graves, and Mac, you know, together. And we had created, I think this was the first idea that happened as soon as we walked into the studio together. But like, it was me and Mac would kind of like, we would kind of feed off of each other, you can tell. And so I don't even know how to describe it other than the part where we were going for like full blown interracial Hall and Oates. It was like, I felt like me singing was like pushing him further. And then he's like, yeah, yeah. You know, it was like, we were going, you know, and it was like, it was genuinely like one of the funniest moments ever. Cause even when he gets to the one line, it was just like, are we going to keep this in the song? It was like, but it was one of those things that it was unknown that it would become something this much later down the road.
0: Right.
5: But it was definitely one of those moments when it came out, it was like done. It was done on arrival. Like it was like from the bass line to the progression to like, you know, you can drive my car, but don't drive me crazy.
0: Mm-hmm.
5: You know, and it's like me kind of like, ooh, yeah. Like it was like, it was a perfect moment for us. And it was just, again, being able to laugh about it. And I think even in that moment after we recorded it, that was just kind of like put away.
0: Because you put the song away.
5: Just like we could laugh. You know, we were like, oh, boy, life is crazy, isn't it, Mac? And he's like, yeah. And he's like, keep moving.
0: Yeah.
5: But this, it's like, you know, I also remember like that song leaked And I was kind of like, I've seen music leak before where stuff would happen like this, but I remember being like, oh, that's crazy. You know, that it was that song of all songs was like something that people loved. And it was just kind of like, it was funny because it was like, oh, wild, you know? And here we go years later where it was like, I think that for me personally, I may have said it before, but it's one of those things where my memories and things like that are a bit fractured from this moment. Yeah. And I think that this moment for me, like, it's a moment that I can look and it'll always bring that smile to my face about who we were, you know?
0: Here's Thundercat, She Knows Too Much, featuring Mac Miller on World Cafe.

0: Thundercat, you left without saying goodbye on World Cafe. The song from his new album, Distracted. We are going to say goodbye, though. I'm not going to leave you without saying goodbye.
1: I'm going to show you my feet.
0: Oh, my. Well, all right. Turn these mics and cameras off.
1: I'm going
0: off.
1: To.
0: Thundercat has been my guest.
1: Blur out the feet shot.
0: Yeah. Censored feet shots on the World Cafe Instagram if you want to check those out. Thundercat is my guest today. Thank you so much. This has been so much fun.
1: Thank you for having me.
0: The record is so great.
1: Thank you.
0: I'm Raina Duras, back in a moment with more World Cafe.
2: 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The City of Bloomington's Parks and Recreation Department and Dust to Glory Fitness are putting on another Hill of a Race obstacle run. It's 8 a.m. on Saturday, August 15th at Ewing Park 2. The 3-mile run will include 25 obstacles to overcome. 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You can submit your on-air community announcement at WGLT.org.
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0: Before that quick break here on World Cafe, you heard my session with Thundercat. You got to check out the video for that, even if it's just for his outfit, which includes a Star Trek shirt that I was very, very jealous of, and a giant metal chest plate. Just go watch it yourself. You can go to youtube.com/worldcafe or worldcafe.org. Thundercat is a big fan of your next artist. And fun fact, Thundercat's brother, Robert Bruner Jr., worked as a session musician with this guy at his Paisley Park studio. Here's Prince, Raspberry Beret.

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0: Chance to Bleed. That's Kurt Vile. That's this hour of World Cafe. Thanks again to Thundercat for such a fun conversation earlier this hour. And thanks to World Cafe producer Miguel Perez for his work on that session. Also, thanks to our affiliates across the country who bring you this show on the air and the whole team who make it happen here. We produce it at WXPN at the University of Pennsylvania in Philadelphia. I'm Raina Duras. 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
0: Earlier this month, Alabama Shakes finally announced details for their first new album in 11 years. 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
0: Love and freedom. Two things that sound pretty great, right? Two things you could argue pretty much every human being wants. But sometimes love and falling in love can make you feel trapped. Your next artist, Australia's Julia Jacklin, says, "I want to love and be loved, but I also want to be free. The tension between those two things has been the central question of my life." She explores that tension in this song for her new album coming out in the fall on World Cafe. I'm Raina Duras. Here's Julia Jacklin. "Get Away From Me. I Think I'll Love You Soon."

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0: So, you want to be a rock and roll star? That's Patti Smith finishing off this edition of World Cafe. Thank you so much for letting me play you some tunes today. I always enjoy getting to soundtrack part of your day. And thank you to the whole team here who make World Cafe. We produce it at WXPN at the University of Pennsylvania in Philadelphia. I'm Raina Duris. Thanks for listening to World Cafe from NPR.
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0: Three decades ago this month, A Tribe Called Quest released their fourth album, Beats, Rhymes, and Life. On A New Culture Corner, John Morrison talks about the new territory they moved into on that album, partly due to conflict within the group, and thanks to the fresh sounds of their new friend, producer Jay Dilla. That's on the next World Cafe.

0: I'm Thomas Evans, editor-in-chief of NPR. 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
7: Hello, welcome to Newsday on the BBC World Service with Rob Young in London and Anne Soy in Nairobi.
8: Another heatwave is expected in parts of Europe from Tuesday as France and Spain continue to battle wildfires. The French President Emmanuel Macron says it's the worst crisis his country has faced since the Second World War. We'll hear from somebody who's had to flee their home.
7: Benjamin Netanyahu is due to meet Donald Trump in Washington for the first time since before the war in Iran.
8: In business, we'll hear why shares in South Korea have fallen sharply amid a large sell-off of technology stocks.
7: And we have a special report from the front lines of Ecuador's war on drugs.

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1: And coveralls must be worn. One of the demands in the court case is for the government to provide more education to farmers on how to use products safely. Frederick Machiri is the CEO of the Kenyan regulator, the Pest Control Products Board.
2: Here in Kenya, we have a regulatory mechanism in place which ensures that the pesticides we have allowed for use by our Kenyan stakeholders are safe both to humans and also the environment if used according to labor instructions.
3: That report by Josephine Cassley here in Nairobi.
4: And you grew up on a farm, didn't you? So you'll be familiar with some of the arguments being rehearsed in that report.
3: Yeah, absolutely. I grew up and we helped our parents to grow maize, beans, wheat. And I can tell you that when I was younger, there was very little use of chemicals and a lot of the weeding was done by hand. But you can imagine that's a lot of labor. It's very labor intensive. But over time, when these chemicals became more and more available, then more and more small-scale farmers embraced them. And so they used them to take care of weeds, the herbicides, instead of employing people to weed by hand. But then there's been a huge debate here in the country about whether they should continue to do that, how harmful they are, as you can imagine, Rob.
4: Well, and there's also, of course, at a time of increasing costs globally, because not just because of it, but principally because of the war in Iran, it's a conversation about how much of these chemicals you use as well. And I was talking to a farmer in California in the US a few weeks ago for another program I was making about how he's using an AI-powered tractor, effectively, which targets in micro doses weeds with herbicides to ensure that you spend as little as possible on these chemicals, which I suppose would also play into some of the arguments we're hearing in that report about trying to reduce the harm that they can cause as well.
3: This is Newsday from the BBC World Service. There's still much more to come. Stay with us if you can.
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3: Hello, welcome to Newsday on the BBC World Service with Anne Soy in Nairobi and Rob Young in London.
4: France's President Emmanuel Macron says wildfires tearing through the country's southwest are the most severe crisis facing his nation since the Second World War.
8: We must understand we are facing a completely unprecedented wildfire. The situation we are dealing with today is the most severe we have ever recorded, the toughest since the Second World War.
3: We will go to France and Spain and we will speak to a business owner who runs a family-owned vineyard.
4: We'll also look ahead to a meeting between the Israeli Prime Minister Benjamin Netanyahu and Donald Trump as the war in Iran grinds on.
3: And our business desk is looking at how tech shares have plunged in South Korea. But first, here's the latest bulletin of world news.
9: BBC News with Fiona MacDonald. Authorities in France say the devastating wildfires ravaging the area around Bordeaux have been stabilised overnight, but remain unpredictable and dangerous. Another heat wave is being forecast, with temperatures expected to reach 40 degrees Celsius. Hugh

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1: Has more. And all the girls
2: dream that they'd be. Carly Simon performing one of her best loved hits. The singer-songwriter, who's known for her emotionally honest anthems, revealed she's been diagnosed with Parkinson's disease and is learning how to live with a degenerative neurological condition. In a lengthy statement on social media, the 83-year-old says that despite her diagnosis, she hasn't stopped living and hasn't stopped working. But she also described the disease as difficult, frustrating, and sometimes frightening. "I'm still learning how to live with it," she says, "and how to accept it without feeling that I've surrendered something essential."

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4: Coming up on The Arts Hour with me, Nikki Beatty, British-Argentinian actor Anya Taylor-Joy on playing a con artist in the new TV series Lucky. Supergirl, the Australian actor Millie Alcock, talks about DC's latest summer movie. Cuban artist Tania Bruguera on her conceptual and political work. And American author Dave Eggers discusses his new novel about the art world, Contraposto.
5: I wrote about art for many years, and I was a designer and illustrator here and there. And so all these ideas were sort of percolating, and maybe 15, 20 years ago, I started thinking about these two characters that embody different approaches to a life in the arts.
4: Also on the show, South Korean singer-songwriter Peggy Gou talks about becoming a superstar DJ, and I'll be talking to the Portuguese musician Ana Lua Caiano about reimagining her country's musical heritage. All that and more still to come on The Arts Hour.
6: BBC News with Fiona MacDonald. The authorities in France say the devastating wildfires ravaging the area around Bordeaux have been stabilised overnight. But the situation remains unpredictable as another heatwave is being forecast. Hugh Schofield is in Paris.
7: Firefighters west of Bordeaux are reporting a relatively good night in which they've been able to put out a number of new outbreaks, but the overall surface of the destruction has not increased. The situation, they say, remains stabilised, but not under control. Today, though, will be crucial because temperatures are set to climb steeply into the late 30s Celsius. This return of the heat, combined with a wind from the east, will act on smouldering embers of vegetation and cause them to burst back into flame. Overnight and this morning, the task is to create more fire breaks by clearing brush and to locate and douse, as soon as possible, any new

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0: Imad Khan performing live. That's it for this week's Arts Hour. Thank you for your ears, and thank you to both my guests, Anna Lua Cayano and Katie Puckrick. For now, from me, Nikki Beatty, studio manager Sarah Hockley and Charles Aspen, and producers Nikki Paxman and Kieran Birmingham, see you next week.
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4: Welcome to the newsroom. I'm Charlotte Gallagher. The mayor of a major French city says he's prepared for all eventualities as wildfires still burn. We hear from people there.
5: The air was quite smoky, was quite difficult to breathe. The smell of burnt was, you know, pretty much all around the city. The situation is almost surreal.
4: Benjamin Netanyahu is to meet President Trump today, but months into their war with Iran, what's the state of US-Israeli relations? We're in Ecuador with the drug cartels ruining lives and communities.
6: How many people have you killed?
7: Well, until now, about 8, I think. I don't remember well.
4: And fancy a new job? How about becoming an apprentice at one of the world's most famous landmarks, Big Ben in London? All that to come in the next 30 minutes. First, there's a news bulletin.
8: BBC News with Fiona MacDonald. The authorities in France say the devastating wildfires around Bordeaux have been stabilised overnight, but remain unpredictable and dangerous. President Macron says these wildfires are the most severe France has faced since the Second World War. Hugh Schofield is in Paris.
9: Temperatures are set to climb steeply into the late 30s Celsius. This return of the heat, combined with a wind from the east, will act on smouldering embers of vegetation and cause them to burst back into flame. Overnight and this morning, the task is to create more fire breaks by clearing brush and to locate and douse as soon as possible any new sign of combustion.
8: In neighbouring Spain, firefighters have also reported favourable conditions overnight. The Prime Minister, Pedro Sanchez, earlier warned of difficult times ahead, with temperatures also set to rise. Iran's state broadcaster says two men have been publicly executed in the city of Isfahan. Footage shared on social media shows protesters gathering near Ali Khani Square to oppose the executions, resulting in clashes with security forces. Anbarasan Itirajan has more details.
10: Tehran says the latest prisoners to be executed were involved in the killings of four security personnel in Ali Khani Square during the protests. Earlier this month, two other men were hanged over similar charges. UN rights experts say at least 24 people have been executed in connection with the uprisings

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0: Nick Bryan was the sound engineer who worked on Oasis's recording of Wonderwall and What's the Story, Morning Glory. He now owns his own independent record label and continues to work as a sound engineer and music producer. He was speaking to me, Tim O'Callaghan, for Witness History.
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6: Good morning. The leaders of Ukraine and Israel are in Washington today for the funeral of Senator Lindsey Graham. Graham was one of their biggest supporters. How will they talk to President Trump without him? It's Morning Edition from NPR News. More than 200,000 people in France have fled wildfires that have been burning since last week. I'm Leila Fadel.
4: And I'm A. Martinez. It's one of the largest evacuations in Europe since World War II. More intense heat is expected this week. Also, Wisconsin law bans voters from betting on a race they cast a ballot on. The prediction market Kalshi is making legal threats over it. And people all over the world are binging a South African soap opera, The Polygamist. It's Tuesday, July 28th. Break out the birthday lasagna. Garfield creator Jim Davis turns 81 today. News is next.
10: Live from NPR News in Washington, I'm Amy Held. Oil prices are edging down to around one-week lows after the U.S. suspended airstrikes on Iran over the weekend. And President Trump says Washington has been having good talks with Tehran. Matt Smith is lead oil analyst at Kepler.
11: There's the hope, I think, from the U.S. side of things. This encourages the Iranians to come to the table with some type of diplomacy here. We've seen that we believe that to be unlikely.
10: Oil flow through the Strait of Hormuz remains disrupted. The war with Iran is expected to come up today as President Trump meets with Israeli and Ukrainian leaders at the White House. They're in Washington for the funeral of Senator Lindsey Graham. There's a ceremony at the U.S. Capitol where the Republican from South Carolina served for more than 30 years, followed by a funeral service at the National Cathedral. Graham is set to be buried tomorrow in South Carolina. In Spain, crews are battling wildfires that have devastated nearly 200,000 acres. As NPR's Miguel Macias reports, the next hours are key to those efforts.
12: Firefighting crews took advantage of the lower temperatures overnight to make progress at the three main fires burning in Spain. The wildfire in the region of Avila, which started last week Wednesday, is now the largest on record in the country. Prime Minister Pedro Sanchez visited the affected areas in the region of Castellón in eastern Spain, where another fire has been active for the past 4 days. He said the next hours ahead of an upcoming heat wave are vital. Sanchez asked citizens to be extremely careful and take every measure to prevent more fires. Miguel Macias, NPR News, Seville, Spain.
10: Wildfires also raging in France. President Emmanuel Macron calls it the most severe situation the country has faced since World War II. In this already record year for cyclospora, the parasite is still expected to sicken thousands more in the U.S. NPR's Yuki Noguchi reports it's happening in the aftermath of deep cuts to public health.
13: For money to handle outbreaks and food safety, states rely mostly on grants from the Centers for Disease Control and Prevention and the Food and Drug Administration.

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6: Good morning. Haitians and Syrians who came to the U.S. legally are waiting to be deported. The Supreme Court let the Trump administration end their legal status. Will ICE start targeting them soon? It's Morning Edition from NPR News. Majorities of Republicans, Democrats, and Independents all say there is a corruption problem in politics. I'm Amy Martinez.
7: And I'm Leila Fadel. One major factor is President Trump, who has made at least $2 billion in office this term. And a newly discovered letter from Susan B. Anthony shows how she tried to convince President Ulysses S. Grant to support women's right to vote. It's Tuesday, July 28th. On this day in 1868, the 14th Amendment went into effect. Among other things, it granted citizenship to all persons born or naturalized in the U.S. The news is next.
8: Live from NPR News in Washington, I'm Janine Herbst. Ukrainian President Volodymyr Zelensky and Israeli Prime Minister Benjamin Netanyahu are in Washington today for funeral services for the late Senator Lindsey Graham and to meet separately with President Trump. NPR's Franco Ordonez reports their presence underscores the loss of a key ally who helped shape their relationship with Trump.
9: Senator Graham was one of the most tenacious active supporters of both Ukraine and Israel. Richard Fontaine from the Center for a New American Security says there is likely no political leader who's likely to step in to advocate like Graham did for the two countries, especially not someone who had the president's ear as a senior senator from South Carolina did.
10: This kind of puts even more weight on those two to articulate the case for where they come from. Directly to the president.
9: Zelensky is expected to try and build a bit more support for Ukraine by bringing intelligence that shows Russia cooperating with Iran. And Netanyahu will be seeking to smooth over what's been a rocky relationship with Trump over the last several months. Franco Ordonez, NPR News.
8: Graham's services today start with a private ceremony at the U.S. Capitol this morning and later a funeral at the National Cathedral. President Trump is expected to give remarks. New research from the Brennan Center shows a large number of Americans say corruption in politics is a problem. They say politicians are enriching themselves, building systems that benefit the wealthy and powerful while ignoring the problems of regular people. NPR's Mara Liasson has more.
11: The main thing that's contributing right now is Donald Trump. He has increased his net worth by making investments in companies with business before the government at a level never seen before, as much as $2 billion in the last year. And just to give you a few examples, he bought stock in Paramount and Warner Brothers while his Justice Department was considering whether or not to approve their merger. He bought stock in Palantir, and then he praised the company publicly, including in a social media post that listed Palantir's stock ticker.
8: NPR's Mara Liasson. Temporary protected status ended yesterday for at least 300,000 Haitians living in the U.S. NPR's Hamina Bastillo has more.
12: Temporary protected status offers legal status that is not permanent, but does lift the threat of deportation. It is granted to individuals from countries that the Secretary of Homeland Security determines are too dangerous for people to go home to. But the Trump administration has canceled TPS for several countries, including Haiti. That means that after this expected expiration, thousands of people may lose legal status and could be targeted for removal. The administration has encouraged people to move back to Haiti, but immigration advocates say the changes and moving deadlines have made life uncertain for TPS holders.

0: Class 3 felonies don't give the court agency to detain individuals under Illinois' cashless bail law.
1: Would a referral of those folks to the FUSE program make a difference in terms of maybe putting the barrier to them coming back in for a rearrest or in some sort of pretrial conditions?
0: Researchers plan to review the data to review the split when cashless bail was put in place in 2023. Senator Illinois Congressman Eric Sorensen is hoping to shape federal policy on weather preparedness and disaster response. The Democrat who represents parts of Bloomington Normal co-chairs the new Weather Enterprise Caucus in Congress.
2: We have to make sure, as legislators, that we're leading the way. And we can't just put this on the backs of those at FEMA after a disaster has occurred to come and keep people safe. We've got to do it on the front side of disasters, too.
0: Sorensen has proposed legislation to reverse the National Weather Service job cuts. Pressure is mounting on Democratic Illinois House Speaker Emmanuel Chris Welch over his handling of a sexual harassment scandal. Mawa Iqbal reports that former Democratic State Rep. Harry Benton resigned this month amid unspecified harassment allegations. The Chicago Tribune reported that Welch's office knew about Benton's conduct but didn't do anything. The House Democratic Women's Caucus, in a statement, criticized Welch's office for not doing enough to protect employees. And the Humane Society of Central Illinois is undertaking a renovation project in September to redo its dog floors at its shelter in Normal. New Executive Director Nicole Munson says the project's next step of trenching is complete. The next phase will include the addition of new kennels.
3: We are getting new kennels and new floor, which we're really excited about. It's going to create safer, larger spaces for all of our dogs.
0: Munson says the current shelter floor has cracks that make it harder to clean. I'm Lou Winner.
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0: WGLT's on-air community announcements let you know what's happening in Bloomington Normal and McLean County. The City of Bloomington's Parks and Recreation Department and Dust to Glory Fitness are putting on another Hill of a Race obstacle run. It's 8 a.m. on Saturday, August 15th at Ewing Park 2. The 3-mile run will include 25 obstacles to overcome. 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You can submit your on-air community announcement at WGLT.org.
7: It's Morning Edition from NPR News. Amy Martinez in Los Angeles, California.
8: And I'm Leila Fadil in Washington, D.C. Good morning. Services for the late Senator Lindsey Graham begin here in Washington today. In attendance will be three world leaders, President Trump, Ukrainian President Volodymyr Zelensky, and Israeli Prime Minister Benjamin Netanyahu.
7: Their presence reflects not only the respect for Graham, but also the loss of a key ally who helped shape their relationships with Trump and the rest of Washington. Coming up, we'll ask a former senior Pentagon official what President Trump should prioritize as he meets with each of them separately before the funeral.
8: We begin with the latest information from NPR White House correspondent Franco Ordonez. Good morning.
9: Good morning, Leila.
8: So walk us through why two world leaders, Netanyahu and Zelensky, involved in two different wars, made sure to come to Washington for Graham's funeral.
9: Well, as you noted, it's about respect, but also Graham really was one of the most tenacious supporters of those two countries. And he's really leaving behind a void because I'm not sure there's another political leader who can step in to advocate like he did for both Israel and Ukraine, and certainly not someone who had the president's ear as Graham did. So the fact that the leaders are going to be meeting with Trump, there's kind of a certain symmetry that they're having to make the case themselves that Graham used to do on their behalf.
8: Zelensky said he's bringing intelligence of Russia cooperating with Iran. What can you tell us?
9: Yeah, Zelensky is really trying to build support for Ukraine's cause against Russia and saying Russia is providing satellite imagery of U.S. military facilities in the Gulf. I was talking with Richard Fontaine, who served in the George W. Bush White House and now leads the Center for a New American Security. He says this is one of those scenarios where the enemy of your enemy is your friend.
10: Well, certainly if you're about to come to the United States and you're trying to make the case for U.S. support for your country and opposition to Russia, then it helps if you've got any information about Russia helping the enemy the United States is fighting right now in Iran.
8: Now, Trump has gone back and forth over how much he seems to be siding with Russia or Ukraine publicly. He seems to be talking more positively about Ukraine at the moment. Is Zelensky trying to build on that?
9: Yeah, I mean, I'd say for sure. I mean, that turn in the relationship has been very much on display, even just a few weeks ago in Turkey when Trump and Zelensky met on the sidelines of the NATO summit. You know, Trump announced that the U.S. would be granting Ukraine a license to manufacture Patriot air defense systems. That's something that Kyiv has been wanting for years. I will, though, say, Layla, that when Trump was asked directly yesterday about Russia possibly giving Iran intelligence on U.S. bases, Trump really seemed to dismiss that. He said he'd asked Putin about it, but doubted it was true.
11: I don't think they've been doing it, certainly not at a high level. And if they have, it has been very unimpactful.
9: So that might be a challenge for Zelensky.
8: Now, Netanyahu is coming at a time that President Trump is trying to get out of the war it started with Israel in Iran. That's not the same goal as Israel. What do you expect from this meeting?
9: Yeah, the White House says the two will discuss a conflict in Iran and a U.S. brokered plan for Israeli forces to pull out of southern Lebanon. On the one hand, Netanyahu wants to smooth over what's really been a rocky relationship with Trump over the last few months. It was really only a few weeks ago that Trump was calling Netanyahu crazy. Netanyahu, though, has to strike a delicate balance, you know, making nice with the president, but also playing some defense. When it comes to the conflicts in Iran and Lebanon, the two countries really just have different goals. Israel wants to keep fighting and protecting its borders as it sees fit. Trump's focused on getting the Strait of Hormuz open, then wants to stop fighting and just get out as soon as possible.
8: That's White House correspondent Franco Ordonez. Thank you, Franco.
9: Thank you.
7: Let's get another perspective on the president's big day in foreign policy with Evelyn Farkas. She's a former U.S. Deputy Assistant Secretary of Defense. She's now the Executive Director of the McCain Institute, the nonprofit advocates for democracy and human rights worldwide. Evelyn, so let's start with Trump and Zelensky, because the last couple of times that Volodymyr Zelensky has been to the White House, it's kind of been like must-see TV. So February 2025, that was the You Don't Have the Cards conversation. And then in August, he wore a dark suit and it seemed like things were going better. And then wrapping it up with NATO in Turkey just a while back. I mean, are they buds now? Are Trump and Zelensky pals?
12: Well, I would say they're not buds, but President Trump, as you know, likes to back the winner. And President Zelensky clearly has the cards, if you will. He has the upper hand now. Russia is back on its heels militarily and economically. And I can go into all the details on that, but right now, Zelensky looks like he's going to be the winner. And there are a bunch of other things going on behind the scenes, you know, with right-wing influencer Laura Loomer headed to Ukraine as part of her fight with other right-wing influencers. And she's also trying to advocate for Ukraine. So these things do impact President Trump's perspective. So he will probably go into this meeting with a friendlier attitude than he did certainly in that first meeting.
7: If Trump believes that Zelensky is winning the war with Russia, do you think that he will still come at him with a you still need me kind of attitude?
12: Well, yes, because the reality is that Ukraine still does need the United States. Ukraine relies on our intelligence capabilities to help them with their targeting. And of course, that deal, to provide the technology for Ukraine to create, to build Patriot missiles and interceptors, you know, Patriot missile interceptors is actually important, and it's not final. So there's still pressure that needs to be, I think, exerted, or deals that need to be made with the manufacturers. Obviously, it's their intellectual property. So that deal is not final. And of course, you know, President Zelensky would like ongoing military support, whether it's directly from, you know, the United States or through Europe. Either way, he does need us for that as well.
7: So one other wrinkle, because Zelensky says Russia is sharing intelligence about U.S. military facilities with Iran. So what do you make of that, of Zelensky tying Russia to the U.S. war with Iran?
12: Well, I think it's what Franco said. You know, essentially, Zelensky's trying to demonstrate we're on the same side to the president of the United States. And it's true. It's very obvious right now, because we have this war in Iran, how closely Iran, North Korea, Russia, and China, and really, in particular, of course, Iran and Russia have been working together. This is becoming more public, more obvious. It was a reality before, but President Trump and others could sort of ignore it, or it wasn't brought to their attention. Now, the fact of the matter is that this cooperation, Russia's intelligence sharing with Iran, is allowing Iran to target U.S. military personnel. So that's personal, if you will, for the United States and for the U.S. president. So that is what has changed here. But otherwise, you know, we should all understand that those countries, you know, again, Russia, China, North Korea, Iran, are aligned against the United States and our allies and partners, to include those in the Middle East that President Trump also very much values: Saudi Arabia, UAE, etc.
7: All right, so from one relation that might be thawed to one that might be frosty, that's with Israeli Prime Minister Benjamin Netanyahu. Frank Ordonez reported on the tensions between the two, and the U.S. has historically been Israel's very, very staunch ally. Where do you see that relationship headed next, especially with Israeli legislative elections set to take place very soon in October?
12: Right. So this visit to the U.S. is, you know, if Zelensky's coming and the opportunities are high and the optics will probably be good, for Netanyahu, this meeting is risky because he wants the U.S. to continue the war in Iran. For Netanyahu, number one, he doesn't believe that Israel's objectives are going to be achieved if we go to a negotiation too early, because Israel is less concerned about opening the Strait of Hormuz, which is the immediate, you know, objective for the United States. Israel wants to make sure that the Iranian regime stays weak and that they don't ever have a nuclear weapons program. And those objectives are harder to obtain if we get Iran to open the Strait of Hormuz, because then you're starting to deal with the Iranians, and maybe, you know, Trump and the United States will let up a little bit. That's the fear in Israel. The other thing is, as you mentioned, the elections in Israel. Prime Minister Netanyahu needs to show that President Trump is on his side, because that's always worked to his advantage in the context, in the domestic Israeli context. If the United States is not close to the candidate, if you will, the sitting prime minister, that's definitely a negative for him. So there's a lot of risk here, because President Trump is not inclined to continue the war, although he may say some words to help Netanyahu in the White House today. But I am doubtful that President Trump is going to want to turn on the volume on the military side. He's really ready to ratchet it down and come up with a deal.
7: You know, President Trump has said a few times that the midterm elections aren't going to influence his decisions on a lot of things, especially with Iran. But I'm wondering, with Netanyahu, do you think that, considering he's got elections to worry about and he also needs support from people in Congress who have elections coming up, how much do you think Benjamin Netanyahu will have the midterms in mind?
12: He will have the midterms in mind, but he's really focused on his own elections.
7: Okay.
12: Yes, he does risk, you know, on the flip side, as you say, is that if the war doesn't go well and if Republicans lose, he's going to lose some supporters, and he's going to face a situation where the Democrats, who are divided and there's a loud faction that's pushing back against providing, you know, unconditional support to Israel, that faction will get an upper hand if elections don't go in a positive fashion for the Republicans and President Trump. So Netanyahu does know that, but I don't think he cares about that as much as he cares about his own elections, because that's also what keeps him out of jail, because he's also been brought in front of the Israeli courts. He's been basically accused of corruption. And if he is not in office, he will have to potentially serve time. So there's a lot at stake for Benjamin Netanyahu today.
7: One more thing quickly. How might today's meeting shape what comes next in both areas?
12: Well, I think the important thing here, and this is what I really think we should finish with, is what's the priority? If we can support Ukraine to weaken Russia and essentially defeat Russia, either through sanctions or on the battlefield, or ideally a combination of both, then Russia will be weaker. Russia will not be able to support Ukraine as wholeheartedly as it has. And that will help us in Iran. It will help us deter China. It will be an overall bonus to address Russia first.
7: Evelyn Farkas, former U.S. Deputy Assistant Secretary of Defense. Evelyn, thanks.
0: This is WGLT with Morning Edition. I'm Lou Winner. Wildfires are forcing hundreds of thousands of people to evacuate their homes in southwest France. That's in around 15 minutes. Other stories we've got for you today. McLean County sees positive results from a jail diversion program. The state of Illinois is taking the Trump administration to court again, this time over emergency preparedness funding that's being withheld. And the Humane Society has a new leader as it takes on a major facility renovation. You can find more on those and other stories at WGLT.org. Looking mostly sunny today, a high of around 84. 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
8: 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I'm Leila Fadel.
7: And I'm Amy Martinez. More than 5,000 people were killed when twin earthquakes hit a coastal area of Venezuela last month. Now the World Bank is putting a price tag on the physical damage to infrastructure and housing near the capital Caracas, $19.6 billion. NPR's Michelle Kellerman met with a UN official who helped assess the destruction.
17: William Squire Gonzalez is with the UN Office for Project Services, part of the United Nations that deals with infrastructure and logistics. He's seen natural disasters before, but the devastation in Venezuela reminded him more of a war zone.
18: What's surprising about La Guaira is that you see all types of patterns. You see entire 20-story buildings coming completely flat. You see some that have been tipping. You see some where 20-story buildings have now become 5-story buildings, but the rest of the 15 other stories are actually completely lying under it.
17: And it goes on for miles in that coastal town of La Guaira, while more modest homes up in the hills remain intact.
18: So the diversity of the destruction and just the fact that it's along a coastline just makes it overly dramatic.
17: The World Bank says that 47% of the total damage occurred in residential buildings, so getting temporary housing for Venezuelans is a key priority now. Squire Gonzalez says they'll also have to do some forensic engineering to see where it makes sense to rebuild. It's not so easy to blame shoddy construction or a lack of building codes. This area had been hit by natural disasters before, and this time it was struck by two earthquakes that moved in different directions and twisted columns that shouldn't move that way.
18: For example, I had never seen this in my life. I have seen columns, concrete columns, being completely torn vertically, which is not the way mechanical efforts are supposed to be working on a column. The probability of these kind of things happening is extremely low, and being able to plan for this kind of thing is also very low.
17: President Trump, who sent the U.S. military to capture Venezuela's president earlier this year, says both the U.S. and Venezuela are making a lot of money now from Venezuelan oil.
19: And we paid for the war many times over.
17: The State Department wouldn't say if any of that oil revenue will go to rebuild Venezuela. It says in a statement that it's working with the Venezuelan interim government to unlock domestic resources for reconstruction and help Venezuela get access to capital. Michelle Kellerman, NPR News, the State Department.
8: The world is talking about a Zulu language telenovela from South Africa, The Polygamist. The Netflix show tells the story of a cheating husband's double life. It's on the platform's top 10 list in 62 countries, including the U.S. Kate Bartlett reports from Johannesburg.
19: Gamora! Joe!
20: A soap opera sizzling with secret seduction and scandal, Zulu style. The Polygamist, set in Johannesburg, centers on a wealthy black family, the Gamoras, and shows the matriarch Joyce as she tries to keep up appearances, while her businessman husband, Jonasi, sets up house with another woman.
19: Jonas.
20: Without giving away spoilers, the 22 episodes deliver vicious catfights, fiery showdowns, homes going up in flames, and enough twists to leave viewers with whiplash. And people are loving it.
21: It also showcases a different kind of African lifestyle that viewers are not familiar with. You know, the rich African.
20: Sue Nyati, the Zimbabwean writer who wrote the book the show was based on, says she thinks this is one of the reasons foreign viewers are amazed by the show.
21: Because oftentimes in media, we have one lens in which Africans are viewed. It's always the poor, struggling Africans, right?
20: Nyati says her book struggled to gain attention when it was first published, making the Netflix adaptation a game changer.
21: The book, the story is told from the women's POV. The man never speaks because we've heard men speak all our lives.
20: She was inspired to write it after seeing a shift from traditional open polygamy to secret second families.
21: Men will always justify why they want to have more than one wife. But I wanted to give the women a voice as to say, why would they choose this kind of setup?
20: In South Africa, polygamy is allowed under traditional law, but not civil law. It's something the Netflix series producers know all about. It's made by two of the daughters of former President Jacob Zuma.
22: My father is a polygamist. He had several wives. It's definitely formed part of my experience. It's formed a big chunk of my childhood. It's just understanding the dynamics, being frustrated sometimes by a lot of it, but also trying to appreciate it for what it is and for the choices that people make.
20: Gugu Zuma Nkube says her dad hasn't watched the show yet, but she thinks he will eventually. She also says she hopes the show's popularity abroad will have a knock-on effect.
22: We were completely surprised by, completely blown away, still kind of pinching ourselves at the moment as to how well it's done abroad. The attention that it's gotten, the welcome and reception that it's gotten, I think will help the entire industry and will benefit all African storytellers.
20: The show is in the Zulu language, though it switches seamlessly between English and other languages too, which mirrors South Africa's multilingual reality.
23: 2 decades later, you still have this effect on each other? What's your secret?
20: But it also has a dub version into English, which is voiced by South Africans and keeps some of the local vernacular. Foreign viewers will be introduced to common words like haibo, an exclamation meaning wow, and the South African-wide weekend institution of brying or barbecuing. And it's sparking debate in South Africa too, not just about polygamy, but women's rights, safe sex, and HIV. UNAIDS has even used the show's title character in ads urging people, don't be a Jonasi, keep yourself and your partners safe. And in Limpopo province here, a government campaign against gender-based violence uses the tagline, the polygamist shows fiction. Gender-based violence and femicide shows consequences. Break the cycle. The Polygamist mixes scandal with a sharp portrait of modern South Africa, and a show built on sex and secrets is now driving some very real life conversations. Kate Bartlett, NPR News, Johannesburg.
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1: If you're house shopping, you know it's only getting more expensive.
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1: I'm Sasha Pfeiffer. Median U.S. home prices hit another record high this summer. That's been a boon for sellers, but others are priced out. How the wealth gap between renters and owners has gotten wider than ever on All Things Considered from NPR News.
0: Hear that story this afternoon after 3 on WGLT. It's Tuesday. I'm Lou Winner. A program aimed at keeping people with repeat arrests out of jail has been working in McLean County. And Congressman Eric Sorensen has been tabbed to lead a new legislative panel on weather preparedness. You can hear those stories in 2 minutes in the next WGLT newscast. Marketplace Tech is at 6:45. Your next Sound Ideas feature comes up at 6:50. It's looking a little cooler today, mostly sunny with a high of around 84. 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
2: Live from NPR News in Washington, I'm Amy Held. 2 days of funeral services get underway starting in Washington for Senator Lindsey Graham, who helped shape President Trump's ties with Israel and Ukraine. Their leaders are in town for Graham's funeral. Trump is meeting with Israeli Prime Minister Benjamin Netanyahu for the first time since they launched the war against Iran in February, and Ukrainian President Volodymyr Zelensky, who says Russia has been helping Iranian strikes by sharing satellite imagery of U.S. bases in the Gulf. Police in Seattle are still searching for a third suspect in connection with a deadly shooting at a crowded food festival on Sunday. Freddie Monares of member station KNKX has this report.
3: Police say a 19-year-old man and a 44-year-old man died at the scene. A 56-year-old woman was later declared dead at a nearby hospital. Seattle Police Chief Sean Barnes says law enforcement disarmed a person who was actively firing a weapon into a crowd.
5: We believe that the bullets that were fired were from two individuals who appeared to be firing at one another. And as the mayor stated, a 15-year-old suspect was taken into custody.
3: Police are asking for witnesses to come forward with any information about the second suspect. At least 4 people were injured in the shooting, including a 2-year-old boy who remains in the hospital. For NPR News, I'm Freddie Monades in Seattle.
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0: From the WGLT newsroom, I'm Lou Winner. A program aimed at keeping people with repeat arrests out of jail is working in McLean County. That's according to countywide data on the FUSE program, supporting people with substance use disorders and mental illness. Sociologist Frank Beck says those enrolled in FUSE had approximately 1 jail booking in an 18-month period, compared to 3 for everyone else.
24: So the number of bookings while in FUSE was less than half for the same number of months.
0: Future data sets will assess whether FUSE has had a similar impact on shelter stays and emergency room visits. The Humane Society of Central Illinois has hired a new executive director. Nicole Munson previously served as the nonprofit's event coordinator and then the director of community engagement.
25: I'm learning over the last week or so just all of the things that I didn't know I didn't know. And so I'm just coming in curious and ready to learn.
0: Under Munson, the Humane Society will undergo renovations to its dog floors in September. Congressman Eric Sorensen has been tabbed to help lead a new legislative panel on weather preparedness. Sorensen says he hopes the new Weather Enterprise Caucus he will co-chair will help lawmakers understand how critical accurate forecasting is.
26: When DOGE went and it started just cutting everything out, it left us so vulnerable in the Weather Enterprise. We saw radars going down because DOGE was cutting electricians.
0: Sorensen said he was frustrated by the federal government's response after more than 100 people were killed by flooding in Texas last summer. And Illinois' top law enforcement officer is launching lawsuit number 71 against the Trump administration. FEMA and Homeland Security are withholding emergency preparedness dollars from states unless they turn over voter rolls to help with immigration enforcement. Attorney General Kwame Raoul says the funds are crucial in helping states combat domestic terrorism, cyber attacks, and natural disasters.
27: Congress and individual states, not the president, have the authority to oversee the election process. No amount of bullying from the president will change these facts.
0: Illinois could stand to lose $40 million a year. I'm Lou Winner.
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8: This is Morning Edition from NPR News. I'm Leila Fadel.
7: And I'm A. Martinez. In Spain and France, hundreds of thousands of people are fleeing wildfires. In France, the fire has burned through an area four times the size of Paris. Sebastian Braddock is a reporter with the Paris-based AFP news agency. He's covering the fires from Les Cafarets on the southwestern coast, where they have lost internet access. Sebastian, what's happening where you are?
9: So I'm in a firefighting convoy heading south of Les Cafarets on a peninsula which is the focus of much of the early firefighting efforts. And here what we've got are firefighters and accompanied by volunteers attempting to put the brakes on this fire as quickly as possible before temperatures reach 100 degrees Fahrenheit either this afternoon or tomorrow, as a heat wave sweeps across much of the region affected by this fire, the worst France has seen since 1949.
7: You mentioned that more heat is on the way. What kinds of preparations are being done to try and just be ready for this?
9: Well, it's not just heat, it's also wind. Wind is turning easterly, and that means you've got dry winds from further inland. They're whipping up the flames like bellows. And that means that what I've been seeing is I was there as firefighters and volunteers were digging through a firefight, like a fire break across the forest, widening it to 50 meters by 25 kilometers long over the past few days as they attempted to provide these corridors to prevent the fire from leaping from one part of the forest to the next. And then obviously they're trying to put out as many fires and little blazes still smoldering as they can. But the concern is that with the heat and the wind coming, it just takes the slightest bit of encouragement for everything to go up in flames again.
7: I know more than 220,000 people have been evacuated in southwestern France alone, one of the largest evacuation efforts in Europe since World War II. So how has that been playing out?
9: I think it's kind of been patchy in places. I think by and large, we have to credit everyone who's managed to make this a success. I think there have obviously been pockets of chaos. I mean, from Le Cap Ferret, we've got those images, those famous images of people being evacuated by boat. And then it also depends. A lot of these rural municipalities are affected, are kind of cut off. I was speaking to Cécile Boudon yesterday from Le Pauge, a town in which 12% of the buildings have been incinerated. Her parents, aged 76 and 80, had to flee the town in the early hours when it swept over last week along untracked roads. And you can imagine the stress that caused them at their age.
7: Are these people that have been evacuated, do they have a place to stay, or is something being done to help find them a place?
9: There's a big hangar within Bordeaux itself, which is housing thousands of evacuees. Both residents and tourists have been caught up on their holiday to the southwest of France in the blaze. I'd also say that obviously some people can count on relatives, some people can't. And ultimately, it's just a question of housing them and seeing where they go next.
7: How are people reacting to the way the government is responding to the fires?
9: So in Le Pauge, as I said, which has been widely devastated, there's a sense of real anger towards the authorities. The prefect was booed as she came to give a press conference. So I was at yesterday. And in that town in particular, there's a lot of trauma. There's a lot of distrust of outsiders compounded by a spate of burglaries across the region. The mayor of Le Pauge, Martial Zaninetti, has appealed for people to not jump to conclusions about how the fires were handled. And he urges people to wait until the outcome of the investigation comes.
7: All right, that's AFP reporter Sebastian Braddock. Sebastian, thank you very much.
9: Thank you so much.
8: People have bet hundreds of millions of dollars on the results of the midterm elections on prediction markets. Wisconsin officials are pushing back to keep elections from becoming money-making opportunities. NPR's Bobby Allen reports.
3: Ann Jacobs is a commissioner with the Wisconsin Elections Commission, a usually pretty quiet agency that oversees state elections. Recently, though, her day was anything but quiet.
10: I was sitting at my desk and all of a sudden Twitter showed a lot of alerts.
3: The alerts were from employees and lawyers at the prediction market company, Kalshi.
10: My reaction was, boy, howdy, are they mad.
3: Jacobs was pretty taken aback. And that's because what set off the attacks was a commission advisory telling voters that they cannot place a bet in an election in which they cast a ballot. Jacobs says the advisory wasn't announcing new policy. It was simply stating the basics of Wisconsin election law.
10: You can't be a felon on active supervision and vote. If you're 17, you can't vote.
3: And you can't put down money on a race where you vote, according to a law that was originally passed in 1849. Jump ahead to 2026, and Kalshi is making legal threats over the law, saying it's bananas and illegal and a type of voter suppression. Jacobs said she wasn't trying to spark a big online debate about election betting, but that voters could be prosecuted if found to have wagered on a race.
10: We want people voting for the person they think will do the best job at the position they are being elected to. We don't want people voting for someone who isn't the best person for the job simply because it's going to line a voter's pocket.
3: Billions of dollars are traded every week on prediction market sites Kalshi and Polymarket. Big sporting events like the NBA Finals and the World Cup saw tens of billions wagered. And the companies expect the midterm elections to be another massive event. But that comes up against another reality. Election betting is illegal in some or all circumstances in 32 states. That's according to the National Conference of State Legislatures.
11: There should be absolutely no money involved in the outcome of our democracy. We should be voting on candidates for their positions and their policies to represent us, not because we can make a buck.
3: That's Matt Barreto. He's the director of the UCLA Voting Rights Project. He says there are all sorts of potential issues with election betting. Foreign actors or partisans could use prediction markets to make a candidate appear more popular than they are in an effort to influence turnout. Then there's the potential for insider trading, an issue that has dogged the prediction market industry, where everyone from President Trump's teleprompter operator to a special forces soldier have been accused of trading on confidential information. Barreto says, imagine how this could potentially play out during the midterms. Say a poll worker places a bet on one candidate, and in order to make money, they slow down the vote count or do an intentional undercount to change the real election result.
11: If we found people who were somehow connected to either political campaigns or to the administration of elections in the Secretary of State's office or a county elections office were somehow involved in this, in the same way that Pete Rose tarnished the sanctity of baseball.
3: Kalshi declined to comment, but the company has argued that election betting will engage people who might not have cared otherwise about politics. This is why they argue states like Wisconsin trying to prevent election betting are engaged in voter suppression. Barreto doesn't buy it.
11: If they sincerely cared about voter suppression, they would use some of their profits to set up a charity to mobilize the vote.
3: Kalshi isn't backing turnout the vote efforts, but the company recently launched a midterm election dashboard to allow traders to monitor and place money on dozens of races at once. Bobby Allen, NPR News.
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0: This is WGLT, live from the campus of Illinois State University. I'm Lou Warner. Your next local newscast is at 7:04. You'll hear the local news you want to know, and that includes how pressure is mounting on Democratic Illinois House Speaker Emanuel Chris Welch over his handling of a sexual harassment scandal. Work permits for hundreds of thousands of Haitians and Syrians are about to expire. That's coming after the Trump administration ended their temporary protected status. That story is after that newscast. WGLT and the Dirksen Congressional Center will welcome Adam Kinzinger to Illinois State University on October 1st. A screening of Kinzinger's 2024 documentary, The Last Republican, starts at 6:30 p.m. in the Braden Auditorium. A conversation with the former congressman and the WGLT newsroom follows that screening. The event is free and open to the public, so save the date. It's October 1st. More details are at WGLT.org. 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You're on point five. Once again,
8: Tip. You're on point five. Once again, Tip. 3 decades ago this month, a tribe called Quest released their fourth album, Beats, Rhymes, and Life. On a new Culture Corner, John Morrison talks about the new territory they move into on that album, partly due to conflict within the group, and thanks to the fresh sounds of their new friend, producer Jay Dilla. 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
13: What if we could sort of just give the ocean a Tums to mitigate climate change? From American Public Media, this is Marketplace Tech. I'm Megan McCarty-Carino. The ocean is already one of the best climate solutions we've got. It absorbs carbon dioxide from the atmosphere that would otherwise contribute to global warming. But what if it could store even more CO2? Marketplace's Amy Scott, host of our climate podcast, How We Survive, looked into one strategy to achieve that goal, and she set sail for a demonstration.
15: I'm about to head out into the Atlantic Ocean on a boat unlike any I've ever seen.
16: Can you swim?
15: I can swim.
16: Okay.
15: It's an amphibious vehicle, basically a boat with wheels that's just open on the sides. Rob Mitchell is the captain.
16: You can see we don't have any railing. It's going to be pretty calm out there today, so shouldn't be a big deal.
15: We're here in Duck, North Carolina, on the Outer Banks, to check out an experiment to boost the ocean's potential to store carbon. About 2 years ago, a company called Vesta dumped more than 8,000 metric tons of a mineral called olivine onto the seafloor.
17: It's found all over the world. Just natural silicate mineral similar to quartz on the beach.
15: That's Jacqueline Centener. She's a senior scientist with Hourglass Climate, a nonprofit research group that's monitoring the experiment. She says when olivine dissolves in seawater, it converts carbon dioxide into another form of carbon called bicarbonate.
17: And bicarbonate is already present in the ocean everywhere. It's what a lot of critters use to make their shells. And then that allows the ocean to draw down more carbon dioxide from the atmosphere.
15: So you're basically making room for more?
17: Yeah, making room for more carbon dioxide in the ocean.
15: Out on the water, Centener and the team collect samples to see how the olivine is changing the ocean's chemistry in different spots off the shore. The ocean has already absorbed about a third of the carbon we've emitted since the start of the industrial age, over time making the water more acidic and harming shellfish, corals, and other marine life. But alkaline materials like olivine neutralize CO2, acting as sort of an antacid.
18: Tums for the ocean is the shorthand, yeah.
15: That's Adam Subosh, an associate scientist at the Woods Hole Oceanographic Institution, where he studies ocean alkalinity enhancement. That's the fancy name. Subosh says the technology has a lot of potential because it's actually just accelerating a natural geological process. But
18: can you scale it? Can it happen fast enough? What are the trade-offs and consequences? There's still a lot of research that needs to get done.
15: Vesta, the company behind the Duck project, estimates it could remove and store 5,000 tons of carbon dioxide from the atmosphere after accounting for emissions associated with the project. And if it works with minimal impact to marine life, the company says eventually olivine could be incorporated into coastal restoration projects. That could protect against sea level rise while also fighting the warming causing it.
13: That was Marketplace's Amy Scott, host of How We Survive. You can hear more of Amy's reporting on marine carbon removal and other geoengineering solutions on the new season of How We Survive, wherever you get your podcasts. I'm Megan McCarty-Carino, and that's Marketplace Tech. This is APM.
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0: This is Sound Ideas on WGLT. I'm Lou Winner. When you drive up to the terminal at Central Illinois Regional Airport in Bloomington, you'll see signs for multiple airlines, including United. But there aren't any United Airlines flights arriving or departing anytime soon. In May of this year, CIRA announced four daily United Airlines flights to and from O'Hare International Airport in Chicago. But those plans were paused when the Federal Aviation Administration put a limit on the daily number of flights at O'Hare. The FAA recently extended that limit to October of next year. The agency has said the flight reductions are intended to avoid major flight delays and maintain safety. In this Sound Ideas interview, CIRA spokesman Melissa Beaver tells WGLT's Lizzie Siles they're waiting on standby and aren't sure when those flights might begin.
19: We were ready for them. We were ready here at the airport for them. The ground handling was already laid out. That would be the crews and everyone, the ticketing, every aspect of staffing for that. We had signage already out on the terminal roadway, signage here within the terminal. Their tickets were available online already on United.com, and so they were in their system.
20: So did people buy tickets?
19: Oh yeah, people had purchased tickets, and especially if, even back in the first their original scheduled date that they would start service here. Towards the end of April, the FAA made an announcement. They said, we're going to limit the number of flights that would be operating out of ORD, out of O'Hare International in Chicago. And that would really affected United and American because they're the ones with the most flights coming in and out of O'Hare. They also had a lot of construction. There's a lot of, they had to make sure gate space was also allotted. And there's just a lot of things going on at O'Hare. They're kind of getting back to where they were pre-pandemic and to getting to be one of the busiest airports in the country. So they then delayed the service start here at BMI till June. And then they just recently, FAA extended that cap on flights that they were putting at O'Hare. So because we were scheduled for October 25th, I believe it was, and now they're extending that cap for another year, so into 2027.
20: Are you at the mercy of United and the FAA right now?
19: We're at the mercy of all airlines. but yes, we are affected because that is not our decision. It is not United's decision. I mean, they made the call, but the FAA is the one who put the restriction, the flight restrictions on O'Hare. They were looking at, I believe, United was looking at 780 daily flights out of O'Hare. And the FAA said, well, let's reduce that to 650.
20: What options do you have in terms of other airlines?
19: We do still have American, and that flies daily to Chicago, to ORD as well. And then we also have Delta and Allegiant, but they don't fly to O'Hare. But this United service would have been a really nice addition for our airport here in Central Illinois, because there's a lot of people who are loyal to United. You know, a lot of people have their loyalties to certain airlines, and it was just another option for various options as far as schedule is concerned.
20: Now, I could hear someone say, well, there's already three flights daily. Isn't that enough?
19: We heard that. But once you get to Chicago, if you're connecting, United and United has a different connections than, say, American does.
20: You are listening to Sound Ideas. I'm Lizzie Siles, speaking with Melissa Beaver of the Central Illinois Regional Airport. Could you explain some of the benefits these extra flights could and eventually hopefully will bring to the airport?
19: Oh, yeah. If United comes here, again, like I said, it's more options, more schedule options. It's another airline for people who are loyalists to their airline. And just for a regional airport to get another option for passengers that come from Central Illinois would just be a wonderful thing for our economy as well, our local economy.
20: Now, I'm noticing you're saying if United comes here, have the delays jeopardized the project altogether?
19: Well, we hope that they're going to be here. We're ready for them when the time is ready. Again, you know, it was unpredictable. It was with the FAA. I mean, we knew that there could be the chance because of everything that was happening. There was a lot that went into it. There's a lot of construction at ORD. And then with all the limiting of the flights from FAA and fuel being as expensive as it became. It was right at the beginning of the summer, actually. So, of course, that was another factor that played into the whole decision and the directive.
20: What I'm hearing is that there are struggles in the airline industry, turbulence, if you will, which is in turn having a ripple effect.
19: It's hard, I think, because especially the big airport hubs, they are looking to grow, you know, to get back to pre-pandemic or to heyday kind of travel and traffic. It's just that, like I said, right now, I think there's several airports I've read that are, I think Dallas and Atlanta, they're down a little bit, but all the airlines are trying to get back up. Like I said, I think United had scheduled X amount of flights, but then the FAA came in and said, well, this is what we can handle at ORD, given American, given the other flights, and given the construction, given the fuel factor. So there's just a lot that plays into it.
0: That was Melissa Beaver of the Central Illinois Regional Airport speaking with Lizzie Siles. There are 9 other airports impacted by the limit on flights at O'Hare, including Willard Airport in Champaign County and others in Wisconsin, Minnesota, Michigan, Oregon, California, and Kentucky. 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Later this afternoon on Sound Ideas, a diversion program in McLean County aimed at curbing repeated arrests appears to be working. Data shows participants in Fuse saw fewer jail bookings after getting medical, mental health, and social support. That's this afternoon during All Things Considered. WGLT's signature Sound Ideas reporting series is made possible in part by Bloomington Normal Audiology. Other stories we've got for you today. The state of Illinois is taking the Trump administration to court again, this time over emergency preparedness funding that's being withheld. and the Humane Society has a new leader as it takes on a major facility renovation. You can find more on those two stories and others at WGLT.org. Your weather today is looking a little cooler, mostly sunny today with a high of around 84. We've got a low of 60 tonight. Hope your Tuesday is off to a good start. 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
1: If you're house shopping, you know it's only getting more expensive.
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1: I'm Sasha Pfeiffer. Median U.S. home prices hit another record high this summer. That's been a boon for sellers, but others are priced out. How the wealth gap between renters and owners has gotten wider than ever on All Things Considered from NPR News.
3: Listen for that story this afternoon after 3 on WGLT. Good morning. It's Tuesday. I'm Lou Winner. Congressman Eric Sorensen has been tabbed in to help lead a new legislative panel on weather preparedness. And a program aimed at keeping people with repeat arrests out of jail is working in McLean County. You can hear those stories in 2 minutes in the next WGLT newscast. Your next Sound Ideas feature is coming up at 7:42. It's looking a little cooler today. It's mostly sunny with a high of around 84. 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
4: Live from NPR News in Washington, I'm Amy Held. In Michigan, a key swing state, early voting is underway for next week's primary, ahead of the midterm elections. Republicans are hoping to flip a Senate seat as Democrats face off between their progressive and moderate factions. President Trump visited a General Motors facility outside Detroit yesterday and delivered a speech that veered from what voters say is a top issue, cost of living. NPR's Danielle Kurtzleben reports.
5: The White House had promoted Trump's visit as related to his trade agenda and manufacturing in particular. However, his speech did not focus on those topics, but was instead wide-ranging. Trump spent significant time criticizing Democrats and at one point took aim at cities led by Democrats.
6: When they take something over, it's always dirty. The sidewalks are dirty. The people are, I hate to say this, not clean, okay?
5: Republican Congress members from Michigan also addressed the crowd. Ahead of the midterms, polls show voters modestly prefer Democrats in this year's congressional elections. Danielle Kurtzleben, NPR News.
4: In Japan, a major 6.8 magnitude earthquake struck the southern Kumamoto Prefecture, damaging infrastructure and trapping people in collapsed buildings. Authorities are still assessing the toll, but say dozens have been injured. This is NPR News.
3: From the WGLT newsroom, I'm Lou Winner. A program aimed at keeping people with repeat arrests out of jail is working in McLean County. That's according to countywide data on the FUSE program, supporting people with substance use disorders and mental illness. Sociologist Frank Beck says those enrolled in FUSE had approximately 1 jail booking in an 18-month period, compared to 3 for everyone else.
7: So the number of bookings while in FUSE was less than half. For the same number of months.
3: Future data sets will assess whether FUSE has had a similar impact on shelter stays and emergency room visits. The Humane Society of Central Illinois has hired a new executive director. Nicole Munson previously served as the nonprofit's event coordinator and then the director of community engagement.
8: I'm learning over the last week or so just all of the things that I didn't know I didn't know. And so I'm just coming in curious and ready to learn.
3: Under Munson, the Humane Society will undergo renovations to its dog floors in September. Congressman Eric Sorensen has been tabbed to help lead a new legislative panel on weather preparedness. Sorensen says he hopes the new Weather Enterprise Caucus he will co-chair will help lawmakers understand how critical accurate forecasting is.
9: When DOGE went and it started just cutting everything out, it left us so vulnerable in the Weather Enterprise. We saw radars going down because DOGE was cutting electricians.
3: Sorensen said he was frustrated by the federal government's response after more than 100 people were killed by flooding in Texas last summer. And Illinois' top law enforcement officer is launching lawsuit number 71 against the Trump administration. FEMA and Homeland Security are withholding emergency preparedness dollars from states unless they turn over voter rolls to help with immigration enforcement. Attorney General Kwame Raoul says the funds are crucial in helping states combat domestic terrorism, cyber attacks, and natural disasters.
10: Congress and individual states, not the president, have the authority to oversee the election process. No amount of bullying from the president will change these facts.
3: Illinois could stand to lose $40 million a year. I'm Lou Winner.
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12: It's Morning Edition from NPR News. Amy Martinez in Los Angeles, California.
13: And I'm Leila Fadel in Washington, D.C. Good morning. Huge majorities of Americans say corruption is a problem in politics. This, according to new research from the Brennan Center.
12: Many people talk about politicians enriching themselves, building systems that advantage the wealthy and powerful, all while ignoring the problems of regular people.
13: NPR's Mara Liasson has been covering corruption in politics, what voters think about it, and if anything can be done about it. And she's with me now. Good morning, Mara.
8: Good morning.
13: So voters say they are increasingly concerned about corruption. What is contributing to that feeling?
14: Well, the feeling isn't new, but the main thing that's contributing right now is Donald Trump. He has increased his net worth by making investments in companies with business before the government at a level never seen before, as much as $2 billion in the last year. And just to give you a few examples, he bought stock in Paramount and Warner Brothers while his Justice Department was considering whether or not to approve their merger. He bought stock in Palantir, and then he praised the company publicly, including in a social media post that listed Palantir's stock ticker. He invested in Oracle while he was trying to get that company to buy TikTok, and it goes on and on.
13: I mean, that list is jarring, and the amount, $2 billion, a huge amount of money. How does Trump respond?
14: Well, after those disclosures, he told reporters he doesn't know anything about his own investments. Other people do them for him. Here he is talking about it on the tarmac at Joint Base Andrews while standing next to Air Force One.
15: Well, you know why I'm profiting? Because the stock market's going up. Everybody's profiting. If you have a 401k, how's your 401k done? It's about up 85%. Thank you, President Trump.
14: He's acting as if everyone is in the stock market when most people can't afford to be in the stock market. But at other times, Trump has given very different answers. He said he tried to prevent his kids from making money from his office in his first term, and he didn't get any credit. He said, quote, I found out that nobody cared, and he's right. The Supreme Court gave him a kind of blanket immunity. His acting attorney general has ruled that he and his family have lifetime immunity from IRS audits of their past tax returns. His own party in Congress isn't criticizing him for doing it. So if there are no consequences for self-dealing, why should any president restrain themselves?
13: That Brennan Center report also shows that corruption is an issue for voters across the political spectrum. But how worried are they about it?
14: Well, that's the big question. Voters from our recent focus group of Pennsylvania swing voters, that is, voters who voted for Biden in 2020 and Trump in 2024, have differing answers about how much they care. Mm. We identify them only by their first names. This is Betsy, and she reacted pretty much with a shrug.
16: No, I'm not saying it's okay. I'm just not troubled by it because I just think it's typical for politicians to increase their wealth while in office.
14: So people are incredibly cynical, almost numb. They see this as just the way things work in Washington. Everybody does it. And Trump has helped contribute to that. But other voters, like Bhavana, find this wrong and offensive.
17: For me, when I see that, the first thing that comes to my mind is abuse of power. President Donald Trump, who's using his powers in manipulative ways, to draw something that is of his personal interest. And that, to me, is morally wrong.
14: And then there are a lot of Trump voters who reacted like Todd.
18: He's a shrewd businessman. What can I say?
14: So Trump has convinced a lot of his voters that he is such a good businessman, he just makes money no matter what he does.
13: Okay, so that's three voters kind of reacting there. Significant majorities say in polls that they don't like this kind of corruption. Is there sufficient pressure for something to actually change? Because you pointed out earlier, there's not really accountability.
14: Well, for people who follow this, like Michael Waldman from the Brennan Center, they say that historically, this political moment is very similar to other times in American history where corruption was actually addressed.
19: Teddy Roosevelt and the progressive era reforms came after the corruption of the Gilded Age. After Watergate came a wave of protections and reforms in the 1970s. It's now a half century later. The corruption is growing, the abuse is growing, and it's time for another reform moment.
14: Now, whether Congress will do anything about this is another question, but there are policies, reform policies, that do have public support, banning stock trading for members of Congress, requiring presidents to abide by certain investment rules. It's fair to say that as long as Congress is controlled by the president's party, these things probably will not become law. But Democrats are already trying to make this a political issue, telling voters your prices are going up while Trump and his rich friends make billions.
13: That's NPR's Mara Liasson. Thank you, Mara.
14: You're welcome.
12: Thousands of the world's top HIV researchers, activists, and humanitarian groups are in Rio de Janeiro for an AIDS conference this week. As NPR's Duri Buscarin reports, they are trying to chart a path forward after global funding cuts.
20: For decades, the U.S. was the single biggest funder of the global HIV response. Now, UNAIDS Executive Director Winnie Byanyima said in an opening press conference, that may be its undoing.
21: Community organizations are closing. Prevention programs are shrinking. Health workers are losing jobs. People are already losing access to care.
20: International funding for HIV dropped by $2.1 billion last year. That's a 25% cut. And Byanyima warned that the world could see a resurgence of HIV and AIDS if it does not act.
21: The consequences are entirely predictable. When prevention disappears, infections rise. When treatment is interrupted, people die.
20: Last year, the Trump administration delayed payments and then slashed about 30% of the funding to PEPFAR. This is a program established under the George W. Bush administration to provide medication and support to people living with HIV in more than 50 countries. It's credited with saving about 26 million lives. The funding that remained came with conditions. Annette Son runs the Treat Asia program for AMFAR, the Foundation for AIDS Research.
22: We are all trying to figure out how to navigate this new reality because things keep changing. The ground keeps shifting underneath our feet.
20: In a statement, the U.S. State Department claimed that the funding cuts had, quote, strengthened PEPFAR through clear strategic direction, promoting greater recipient country ownership and sharpening the program's focus on measurable health outcomes. But, says AMFAR's Annette Son, that makes it harder to help groups at the highest risk of contracting HIV, men who have sex with men, transgender people, and sex workers.
22: We don't always have full transparency into what those programs will now support.
20: This week's UNAIDS conference will include presentations on successes, including trials of two HIV medications, a twice-yearly injection and a weekly pill. Dr. Kenneth Nagure is president-elect of the International AIDS Society.
23: We have very good advances, scientific advances, in terms of new products that are easier to use.
20: His hope is that aid cuts won't prevent these drugs from getting to the people who need them the most. Duri Buscarin, NPR News, Washington.
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3: 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It's from 5 to 10 p.m. at the Bloomington Center for the Performing Arts. 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
3: 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I'm Lou Werner. Eric Sorensen is the only meteorologist serving in Congress. The former television weatherman is looking to use his training to shape federal policy to help keep Americans safe from weather disasters. WGLT's Eric Stock reports in this Sound Ideas story.
25: For about two decades, Eric Sorensen advised his TV viewers when to get to the basement when a tornado was coming or when to get off the icy roads.
9: My job today is very much, I don't want to say it's the same. My job is so similar to what happened before, because people could trust me for making, helping them make good decisions.
25: Sorensen is a Democrat from Moline who was in his second term in Washington. He represents portions of Bloomington Normal, Peoria, and much of central and northwestern Illinois. Sorensen says he'd like to see the federal government take a more proactive role in more accurately forecasting the weather and warning the public when precautions are necessary. Sorensen says when the federal government is usually associated with weather disasters, it's after the fact, such as the floods in Texas in July of last year, when more than 100 people, many of them children, were killed.
9: You know, when we saw all of those young people just get wiped away, we didn't get to know those children. But also, the first thing that happened after that disaster that really bugged me was the fact that people lost their life and now we're not going to do anything about it.
25: Sorensen found a Republican colleague, Congressman Mike Flood of Nebraska, another former broadcaster, to help form the Weather Enterprise Caucus. It's a group of lawmakers who will assess weather forecasting and research and examine the weather's impact on the economy, national security, and our general safety. Sorensen says a more proactive federal government is necessary as the number of meteorologists decreases during a time of media consolidation and more people rely mostly on weather apps to keep them safe.
9: The thing that thing can't do is explain how the weather works. And so my job was to explain why things happened a certain way, to educate people so that they understood enough about the weather.
25: Sorensen says he also worries about the future of the National Oceanic and Atmospheric Administration, or NOAA, for the Trump administration's cuts to the National Weather Service. For example, Sorensen says when Elon Musk's DOGE budget-cutting enterprise fired National Weather Service electricians, it turned hours-long Doppler radar outages into weeks-long outages.
9: We were losing the ability to see tornadoes because the equipment was failing. If we don't have the funding appropriated from Congress, then we're not going to have weather balloons that are going up to give us that three-dimensional look at what's going on in the weather.
25: Sorensen says he wants to see the U.S. Weather Enterprise get better at assessing risk. He says that will require better technology. The National Weather Service is in the midst of upgrading its old Doppler radar systems, which date back to the 1980s. He says better information going in will help Congress make better assessments of how money can be spent to build resiliency when it comes to floods, tornadoes, and other disasters.
9: Are we making sure, from a policy perspective, that we're designing roadways that are going to withstand these floods? So it's not just education. Are we making sure that the policy is there? Are we driving home the federal tax dollars to rebuild infrastructure to keep people safe?
25: Sorensen has proposed three weather-related proposals during this term in Congress. One was to reverse staff cuts at the National Weather Service. Another would have studied how to improve weather forecasting in rural America in light of the federal cuts to NOAA. Most recently, Sorensen proposed a bill to set up an independent review board to investigate major weather-related disasters. None has gotten a hearing so far. Sorensen says weather is not a partisan issue.
9: When you look at where most of the severe weather occurs in this nation, that's red states. That's why I don't want to say it's easier to make this bipartisan. That's why it was bipartisan from the start.
25: Sorensen says if the Weather Caucus can save one life, it'll be worth it. I'm Eric Stott.
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3: 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I'm Lou Winner. Your next WGLT newscast is coming up in about 15 minutes. You hear the local news you want to know, and that includes how pressure is mounting on Democratic Illinois House Speaker Emmanuel Chris Welch over his handling of a sexual harassment scandal. President Trump is meeting with Ukrainian President Zelensky and Israeli Prime Minister Netanyahu today. That's after that newscast. Later this morning on 1A, hundreds of data centers are under construction across America. They power your streaming, AI tools, and your cloud storage. They also account for more than 4% of U.S. electricity usage, and that's expected to double by 2030. In the first few months of this year, community groups blocked tens of billions of dollars worth of projects. That story is at 10 a.m. on 1A. 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Hope you're having a good start to your Tuesday. This is WGLT, Bloomington Normal's public media.
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1: From Marketplace in Washington, I'm Kimberly Adams. Investors are apprehensive as we get into this action-packed week in the economy. The Federal Reserve finishes up an interest rate-setting meeting tomorrow, plus dozens of companies on the S&P report earnings. And we also get reports on inflation and GDP. Marketplace's Nancy Marshall-Genzer has more on what's ahead and why traders are nervous.
4: Wall Street's fear thermometer, the VIX index, shot up more than 10% over the past 5 days as investors pondered what's ahead. We'll get earnings reports from some big tech companies, including Meta, Amazon, Apple, and Microsoft. Investors have already gotten disappointing reports from Alphabet and Tesla. Then there's the Federal Reserve. New Chair Kevin Warsh's strategy is to keep traders guessing. That makes them nervous. Some Fed watchers are predicting that Warsh will announce a surprise interest rate hike tomorrow. We'll get more big news on Thursday with an advance estimate of GDP for the second quarter of this year, plus the Personal Consumption Expenditures Price Index, or PCE, which, as you know, is currently the Fed's preferred inflation yardstick. We'll also get a peek at weekly jobless claims on Thursday. I'm Nancy Marshall-Genzer for Marketplace.
1: Nancy mentioned those big tech earnings coming this week, including Meta, Microsoft, and Amazon. Those releases come amid investor concerns about cash burn at companies that are building out AI data centers. Marketplace's Nova Safo has more.
5: Going into this earnings season, Daniel Newman, founder of the AI tech consultancy The Futurum Group, was wondering if any big tech players would blink, as he put it, as in pull back on the hundreds of billions of dollars they plan to spend on AI.
6: They're staring versus blinking.
5: Alphabet last week increased its AI spending forecast for the year by $15 billion. Newman expects the same this week from Microsoft, Meta, and Amazon.
6: They're staring down the barrel of trillions of spend in a market that basically doesn't want them to spend more, but would probably penalize them for spending less because that would be some type of admission of failure.
5: That's the conundrum. And some investors don't want to wait to find out how this all ends. They're diversifying away from the biggest names in tech, at least those known as hyperscalers, the ones investing the most to build out AI infrastructure.
7: They're going everywhere else.
5: Jurjen Timmer is director of global macro at Fidelity Investments, which is a marketplace underwriter.
7: What we're seeing now is that the sort of the non-AI space is really broadening out.
5: And that's good, Timmer says, if you want to avoid a bubble. I'm Nova Safo for Marketplace.
1: Let's do the numbers. Asian markets closed down after another wave of sell-offs for chip stocks. South Korea's KOPSI index ended down almost 11%. Japan's Nikkei was down almost 4%. U.S. markets are mixed in pre-market trading. The Dow future is up almost 1%, 504 points. The S&P future is up 0.2%, but the tech-heavy NASDAQ is down 0.7%. The 10-year Treasury yield is down at 4.63%.
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1: Young people tend to be more optimistic about the economy. That's not new. Survey data has shown that for years. But the most recent consumer confidence data from the Conference Board shows that sentiment gap between younger and older generations is getting wider. Over the past few months, the silent generation's confidence in the economy has tanked, while last month, Gen Z's increased. Marketplace's Kaylee Wells explains what's going on.
8: The main driver of this trend, 20-year-olds and 80-year-olds are just worried about different things. The more pessimistic groups, the baby boomers and the silent generation,
10: they're very concerned about what's happening with healthcare, and they're also very concerned with things like retirement, or if they are retired, okay, how well are their benefits going to be doing?
8: Tom Arnold teaches finance at the University of Richmond. He says young people worry about labor and credit, their ability to make and spend money.
10: The only time that the younger generation really, really gets pessimistic is if there aren't any jobs, okay, but unemployment's at a relative low.
8: So the job market and credit environment aren't all that worrisome right now, while healthcare costs keep rising. Therefore, sentiment gap. The gap is also especially wide in the Conference Board survey because it focuses on the labor market. Camelia Kunin teaches household finance and labor at University of North Carolina.
15: They put a lot of weight on the questions which are about wages or expected wage growth, things like that.
8: So younger workers appear more optimistic.
15: Because objectively, young people experience higher wage growth year to year than older people.
8: Kunin says other surveys, like the one from the University of Michigan, ask about the prices of cars and homes, things you might feel less optimistic about if you haven't had much time to build up some wealth.
15: And so in the Michigan survey, you can understand why you would see young people appearing much more pessimistic than older people.
8: So the confidence gap is narrower in that survey. But no matter how rough the economy gets, younger people have what economists call the long-term hedge. Tyler Shipper teaches data analytics and economics at the University of St. Thomas.
16: And so some of that optimism can also come from, I'm young, I can build up these skills, I can succeed in this economy. And you can get optimism in that sense.
8: The idea being, if the economy is bad and you're 20, you've got time to adapt to major market disruptions like, oh, the introduction of artificial intelligence.
16: They also feel more likely that their employers are going to invest in them.
8: And hope springs eternal when you're young, because even if the economy seems bad now, you've got a lot of working years left for it to turn around. I'm Kaylee Wells for Marketplace.
1: 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Our senior producer is Alex Schroeder. Our supervising senior producer is Meredith Gerritsen-Morby. And in Washington, I'm Kimberly Adams with the Marketplace Morning Report. 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
3: 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Looking a little cooler out there today, mostly sunny with a high of around 84. 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
21: Good morning. The leaders of Ukraine and Israel are in Washington today for the funeral of Senator Lindsey Graham. Graham was one of their biggest supporters. How will they talk to President Trump without him? It's Morning Edition from NPR News. More than 200,000 people in France have fled wildfires that have been burning since last week. I'm Leila Fadel.
12: And I'm Martinez. It's one of the largest evacuations in Europe since World War II.

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2: Live from NPR News in Washington, I'm Janine Herbst. Ukraine's President Zelensky is set to meet with President Trump this hour on Russia's war in Ukraine. Zelensky and Israeli Prime Minister Benjamin Netanyahu, who will meet separately with Trump, are in Washington today to attend the funeral for Senator Lindsey Graham. Hundreds of thousands of Haitians and Syrians with temporary protected status in the U.S. could face deportation any day now after work permits allowing them to remain in the U.S. ended yesterday. George Shilcock with member station WOSU has more.
3: Ohio Republican Governor Mike DeWine told reporters Monday he'd seen reports that Immigration and Customs Enforcement will begin deporting Haitians in Ohio. But DeWine says he hasn't heard anything himself.
4: I'm reading the same reports that you're seeing, which indicates that will be happening, but we don't have any official word at all from ICE.
3: ICE says in a statement it doesn't comment on ongoing or future operations. Tens of thousands of Haitians live in cities like Columbus and Springfield, where U.S. President Donald Trump and his allies smeared Haitian immigrants with false accusations that they were eating cats and dogs. DeWine says ending TPS is a mistake and defends the community, noting their contributions to the economy at restaurants and in healthcare. For NPR News, I'm George Shilcock in Columbus.
2: Dozens of people have been injured after a magnitude 6.8 earthquake struck southwestern Japan. NPR's Sehun Gong reports from Seoul that others appear to be trapped in a collapsed mall.
5: The tremor could be felt in some parts of South Korea and China that are hundreds of miles away from the epicenter in Kumamoto Prefecture. In Kumamoto, more than 48,000 households lost power. Rail services and airport runway were closed. Road, bridge, and building collapses have been reported. It's the first earthquake that reached the maximum 7 in Japan's seismic intensity scale since January 2024, when an earthquake hit central Japan and killed more than 700 people. Japan's weather agency warned that more powerful quakes can follow in the coming days. Sehun Gong, NPR News, Seoul.
2: New York City Mayor Mamdani is opening government-owned grocery stores with cheaper prices. Steve Kastenbaum reports.
6: Mayor Zoran Mamdani is looking for operators to run 5 government-owned groceries across the city, which will feature a core group of staple products at reduced prices.
7: Once a month, our 5 city-run grocery stores will set prices for this core set of goods at 30% below typical retail prices.
6: They can charge less because the stores will operate rent-free in government-owned buildings. Mayor Mamdani pushed back against concerns that they'll put small local shops out of business.
7: When you are speaking about a dense neighborhood, there is more than enough market for both existing grocers as well as one city-run grocery store.
6: Plans call for the first store to open by the end of 2027. For NPR News, I'm Steve Kastenbaum in New York.
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8: From the WGLT Newsroom, I'm Lou Winner. McLean County judges are exploring the idea to leverage a county-led diversion program that's helped curb repeat arrests. Data presented to the Interagency Criminal Justice Coordinating Council showed people struggling with substance abuse and mental illness were less likely to return to jail while enrolled in the FUSE program, but those who are booked on more serious charges. Judge Casey Costigan says many Class 3 felonies don't give the court agency to detain individuals under Illinois' cashless bail law.
9: Would a referral of those folks to the FUSE program make a difference in terms of maybe putting the barrier to them coming back in for a rearrest or in some sort of pretrial conditions?
8: Researchers plan to review the data to review the split when cashless bail was put in place in 2023. Central Illinois Congressman Eric Sorensen is hoping to shape federal policy on weather preparedness and disaster response. The Democrat who represents parts of Bloomington Normal co-chairs the new Weather Enterprise Caucus in Congress.
10: We have to make sure, as legislators, that we're leading the way. And we can't just put this on the backs of those at FEMA after a disaster has occurred to come and keep people safe. We've got to do it on the front side of disasters, too.
8: Sorensen has proposed legislation to reverse the National Weather Service job cuts. Pressure is mounting on Democratic Illinois House Speaker Emmanuel Chris Welch over his handling of a sexual harassment scandal. Mawa Iqbal reports that former Democratic State Rep. Harry Benton resigned this month amid unspecified harassment allegations. The Chicago Tribune reported that Welch's office knew about Benton's conduct but didn't do anything. The House Democratic Women's Caucus

0: in a statement, criticized Welch's office for not doing enough to protect employees. And the Humane Society of Central Illinois is undertaking a renovation project in September to redo its dog floors at its shelter in Normal. New Executive Director Nicole Munson says the project's next step of trenching is complete. The next phase will include the addition of new kennels.
1: We are getting new kennels and new floor, which we're really excited about. It's going to create safer, larger spaces for all of our dogs.
0: Munson says the current shelter floor has cracks that make it harder to clean. I'm Lou Winner.
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0: 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Thanks for choosing WGLT to listen to Morning Edition. I'm Lou Winner. A month after Venezuela's deadly earthquakes, the focus is shifting from rescue to rebuilding, and the costs are pretty staggering. That's in around 15 minutes. This evening on Marketplace, if you're a company whose AI agent leaked confidential data or bungled important language in a contract, not to worry, there's insurance for that now. That story is on the next Marketplace, that's at 5:30. It's looking a little cooler today, looking mostly sunny with a high of around 84. This is WGLT, Bloomington Normal's public media.
4: It's Morning Edition from NPR News. I'm Amy Martinez in Los Angeles, California.
5: And I'm Leila Fadil in Washington, D.C. Good morning. Services for the late Senator Lindsey Graham begin here in Washington today. In attendance will be three world leaders, President Trump, Ukrainian President Volodymyr Zelensky, and Israeli Prime Minister Benjamin Netanyahu.
4: Their presence reflects not only the respect for Graham, but also the loss of a key ally who helped shape their relationships with Trump and the rest of Washington. Coming up, we'll ask a former senior Pentagon official what President Trump should prioritize as he meets with each of them separately before the funeral.
5: We begin with the latest information from NPR White House correspondent Franco Ordonez. Good morning.
6: Good morning, Lila.
5: So walk us through why two world leaders, Netanyahu and Zelensky, involved in two different wars, made sure to come to Washington for Graham's funeral.
6: Well, as you noted, it's about respect, but also Graham really was one of the most tenacious supporters of those two countries. And he's really leaving behind a void because I'm not sure there's another political leader who can step in to advocate like he did for both Israel and Ukraine, and certainly not someone who had the president's ear as Graham did. So the fact that the leaders are going to be meeting with Trump, there's kind of a certain symmetry that they're having to make the case themselves that Graham used to do on their behalf.
5: Zelensky said he's bringing intelligence of Russia cooperating with Iran. What can you tell us?
6: Yeah, Zelensky is really trying to build support for Ukraine's cause against Russia and saying Russia is providing satellite imagery of U.S. military facilities in the Gulf. I was talking with Richard Fontaine, who served in the George W. Bush White House and now leads the Center for a New American Security. He says this is one of those scenarios where the enemy of your enemy is your friend.
7: Well, certainly if you're about to come to the United States and you're trying to make the case for U.S. support for your country and opposition to Russia, then it helps if you've got any information about Russia helping the enemy the United States is fighting right now in Iran.
5: Now, Trump has gone back and forth over how much he seems to be siding with Russia or Ukraine publicly. He seems to be talking more positively about Ukraine at the moment. Is Zelensky trying to build on that?
6: Yeah, I mean, I'd say for sure. I mean, that turn in the relationship has been very much on display, even just a few weeks ago in Turkey when Trump and Zelensky met on the sidelines of the NATO summit. You know, Trump announced that the U.S. would be granting Ukraine a license to manufacture Patriot air defense systems. That's something that Kyiv has been wanting for years. I will, though, say, Leila, that when Trump was asked directly yesterday about Russia possibly giving Iran intelligence on U.S. bases, Trump really seemed to dismiss that. He said he'd asked Putin about it, but doubted it was true.
8: I don't think they've been doing it, certainly not at a high level. And if they have, it has been very unimpactful.
6: So that might be a challenge for Zelensky.
5: Now, Netanyahu is coming at a time that President Trump is trying to get out of the war it started with Israel in Iran. That's not the same goal as Israel. What do you expect from this meeting?
6: Yeah, the White House says the two will discuss a conflict in Iran and a U.S. brokered plan for Israeli forces to pull out of southern Lebanon. On the one hand, Netanyahu wants to smooth over what's really been a rocky relationship with Trump over the last few months. It was really only a few weeks ago that Trump was calling Netanyahu crazy. Netanyahu, though, has to strike a delicate balance, you know, making nice with the president, but also playing some defense. When it comes to the conflicts in Iran and Lebanon, the two countries really just have different goals. Israel wants to keep fighting and protecting its borders as it sees fit. Trump's focused on getting the Strait of Hormuz open, then wants to stop fighting and just get out as soon as possible.
5: That's White House correspondent Franco Ordonez. Thank you, Franco.
6: Thank you.
4: Let's get another perspective on the president's big day in foreign policy with Evelyn Farkas. She's a former U.S. Deputy Assistant Secretary of Defense. She's now the executive director of the McCain Institute. The nonprofit advocates for democracy and human rights worldwide. Evelyn, so let's start with Trump and Zelensky, because the last couple of times that Volodymyr Zelensky has been to the White House, it's kind of been like must-see TV. So February 2025, that was the you don't have the cards conversation. And then in August, he wore a dark suit and it seemed like things were going better. And then wrapping it up with NATO in Turkey just a while back. I mean, are they buds now? Are Trump and Zelensky pals?
9: Well, A, I would say they're not buds, but President Trump, as you know, likes to back the winner. And President Zelensky clearly has the cards, if you will. He has the upper hand now. Russia is back on its heels militarily and economically. And I can go into all the details on that. But right now, Zelensky looks like he's going to be the winner. And there are a bunch of other things going on behind the scenes, you know, with right-wing influencer Laura Loomer headed to Ukraine as part of her fight with other right-wing influencers. And she's also trying to advocate for Ukraine. So these things do impact President Trump's perspective. So he will probably go into this meeting with a friendlier attitude than he did certainly in that first meeting.
4: If Trump believes that Zelensky is winning the war with Russia, do you think that he will still come at him with a you still need me kind of attitude?
9: Well, yes, because the reality is that Ukraine still does need the United States. Ukraine relies on our intelligence capabilities to help them with their targeting. And of course, that deal to provide the technology for Ukraine to create, to build Patriot missile interceptors is actually important, and it's not final. So there's still pressure that needs to be, I think, exerted, or deals that need to be made with the manufacturers. Obviously, it's their intellectual property. So that deal is not final. And of course, President Zelensky would like ongoing military support, whether it's directly from the United States or through Europe. Either way, he does need us for that as well.
4: So one other wrinkle, because Zelensky says Russia is sharing intelligence about U.S. military facilities with Iran. So what do you make of that, of Zelensky tying Russia to the U.S. war with Iran?
9: Well, I think it's what Franco said. Essentially, Zelensky's trying to demonstrate we're on the same side to the president of the United States. And it's true. It's very obvious right now, because we have this war in Iran, how closely Iran, North Korea, Russia, and China, and really, in particular, of course, Iran and Russia have been working together. This is becoming more public, more obvious. It was a reality before, but President Trump and others could sort of ignore it, or it wasn't brought to their attention. Now, the fact of the matter is that this cooperation, Russia's intelligence sharing with Iran, is allowing Iran to target U.S. military personnel. So that's personal, if you will, for the United States and for the U.S. president. So that is what has changed here. But otherwise, you know, we should all understand that those countries, you know, again, Russia, China, North Korea, Iran, are aligned against the United States and our allies and partners, to include those in the Middle East that President Trump also very much values, Saudi Arabia, UAE, et cetera.
4: All right. So from one relation that might be thawed to one that might be frosty, that's with Israeli Prime Minister Benjamin Netanyahu. Franco Ordonez reported on the tensions between the two, and the U.S. has historically been Israel's very, very staunch ally. Where do you see that relationship headed next, especially with Israeli legislative elections set to take place very soon in October?
9: Right. So this visit to the U.S. is, you know, if Zelensky's coming and the opportunities are high and the optics will probably be good For Netanyahu, this meeting is risky because he wants the U.S. to continue the war in Iran. For Netanyahu, number one, he doesn't believe that Israel's objectives are going to be achieved if we go to a negotiation too early, because Israel is less concerned about opening the Strait of Hormuz, which is the immediate, you know, objective for the United States. Israel wants to make sure that the Iranian regime stays weak and that they don't ever have a nuclear weapons program. And those objectives are harder to obtain if we get Iran to open the Strait of Hormuz, because then you're starting to deal with the Iranians. And maybe, you know, Trump and the United States will let up a little bit. That's the fear in Israel. The other thing is, as you mentioned, the elections in Israel. Prime Minister Netanyahu needs to show that President Trump is on his side, because that's always worked to his advantage in the context, in the domestic Israeli context. If the United States is not close to the candidate, if you will, the sitting prime minister, that's definitely a negative for him. So there's a lot of risk here, because President Trump is not inclined to continue the war, although he may say some words to help Netanyahu in the White House today. But I am doubtful that President Trump is going to want to turn on the volume on the military side. He's really ready to ratchet it down and come up with a deal.
4: You know, President Trump has said a few times that the midterm elections aren't going to influence his decisions on a lot of things, especially with Iran. But I'm wondering, with Netanyahu, do you think that, considering he's got elections to worry about, and he also needs support from people in Congress who have elections coming up, how much do you think Benjamin Netanyahu will have the midterms in mind?
9: He will have the midterms in mind, but he's really focused on his own elections.
4: Okay.
9: Yes, he does risk, you know, on the flip side, as you say, is that if the war doesn't go well and if Republicans lose, he's going to lose some supporters, and he's going to face a situation where the Democrats, who are divided and there's a loud faction that's pushing back against providing, you know, unconditional support to Israel, that faction will get an upper hand if elections don't go in a positive fashion for the Republicans and President Trump. So Netanyahu does know that, but I don't think he cares about that as much as he cares about his own elections, because that's also what keeps him out of jail, because he's also been brought in front of the Israeli courts. He's been basically accused of corruption. And if he is not in office, he will have to potentially serve time. So there's a lot at stake for Benjamin Netanyahu today.
4: One more thing quickly. How might today's meeting shape what comes next in both areas?
9: Well, I think the important thing here, and this is what I really think we should finish with, is what's the priority? If we can support Ukraine to weaken Russia and essentially defeat Russia, either through sanctions or on the battlefield, or ideally a combination of both, then Russia will be weaker. Russia will not be able to support Ukraine as wholeheartedly as it has. And that will help us in Iran. It will help us deter China. It will be an overall bonus to address Russia first. Iran is, frankly, secondary.
4: Evelyn Farkas is former U.S. Deputy Assistant Secretary of Defense, who now serves as the Executive Director of the McCain Institute. Evelyn, thank you very much.
9: Thank you, A.
4: This is NPR News.
0: At 8:19, this is WGLT. I'm Lou Winner. Wildfires are making hundreds of thousands of people evacuate their homes in southwest France. That's in about 15 minutes. Other stories we've got for you today. McLean County sees positive results from a jail diversion program. The state of Illinois is taking the Trump administration to court again, this time over emergency readiness funding that's being withheld. And the Humane Society has a new leader as it takes on a major facility renovation. More on those and other stories at WGLT.org. It's looking to be a little cooler today, mostly sunny with a high of around 84. 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
5: It's Morning Edition from NPR News. I'm Leila Fadel.
4: And I'm A. Martinez. More than 5,000 people were killed when twin earthquakes hit a coastal area of Venezuela last month. Now the World Bank is putting a price tag on the physical damage to infrastructure and housing near the capital Caracas, $19.6 billion. NPR's Michelle Kellerman met with a UN official who helped assess the destruction.
17: William Squire Gonzalez is with the UN Office for Project Services, part of the United Nations that deals with infrastructure and logistics. He's seen natural disasters before, but the devastation in Venezuela reminded him more of a war zone.
18: What's surprising about La Guaira is that you see all types of patterns. You see entire 20-story buildings coming completely flat. You see some that have been tipping. You see some where 20-story buildings have now become 5-story buildings, but the rest of the 15 other stories are actually completely lying under it.
17: And it goes on for miles in that coastal town of La Guaira, while more modest homes up in the hills remain intact.
18: So the diversity of the destruction and just the fact that it's along a coastline just makes it overly dramatic.
17: The World Bank says that 47% of the total damage occurred in residential buildings. So getting temporary housing for Venezuelans is a key priority now. Squire Gonzalez says they'll also have to do some forensic engineering to see where it makes sense to rebuild. It's not so easy to blame shoddy construction or a lack of building codes. This area had been hit by natural disasters before, and this time it was struck by two earthquakes that moved in different directions and twisted columns that shouldn't move that way.
18: For example, I had never seen this in my life. I have seen columns, concrete columns, being completely torn vertically, which is not the way mechanical efforts are supposed to be working on a column. The probability of these kind of things happening is extremely low, and being able to plan for this kind of thing is also very low.
17: President Trump, who sent the U.S. military to capture Venezuela's president earlier this year, says both the U.S. and Venezuela are making a lot of money now from Venezuelan oil.
19: And we paid for the war many times over.
17: The State Department wouldn't say if any of that oil revenue will go to rebuild Venezuela. It says in a statement that it's working with the Venezuelan interim government to unlock domestic resources for reconstruction and help Venezuela get access to capital. Michelle Kellerman, NPR News, the State Department.
5: The world is talking about a Zulu language telenovela from South Africa, The Polygamist. The Netflix show tells the story of a cheating husband's double life. It's on the platform's top 10 list in 62 countries, including the U.S. Kate Bartlett reports from Johannesburg.
20: Gamora! Joe!
21: A soap opera sizzling with secret seduction and scandal, Zulu style. The Polygamist, set in Johannesburg, centers on a wealthy black family, the Gamoras, and shows the matriarch Joyce as she tries to keep up appearances, while her businessman husband, Jonasi, sets up house with another woman.
20: Joe? Jonas.
21: Without giving away spoilers, the 22 episodes deliver vicious catfights, fiery showdowns, homes going up in flames, and enough twists to leave viewers with whiplash. And people are loving it.
1: It also showcases a different kind of African lifestyle that viewers are not familiar with. You know, the rich African.
21: Sue Nyati, the Zimbabwean writer who wrote the book the show was based on, says she thinks this is one of the reasons foreign viewers are amazed by the show.
1: Because oftentimes in media, we have one lens in which Africans are viewed. It's always the poor, struggling Africans, right?
21: Nyati says her book struggled to gain attention when it was first published, making the Netflix adaptation a game changer.
1: In the book, the story is told from the women's POV. The man never speaks because we've heard men speak all our lives.
21: She was inspired to write it after seeing a shift from traditional open polygamy to secret second families.
1: Men will always justify why they want to have more than one wife. But I wanted to give the women a voice as to say, why would they choose this kind of setup?
21: In South Africa, polygamy is allowed under traditional law, but not civil law. It's something the Netflix series producers know all about. It's made by two of the daughters of former President Jacob Zuma.
2: My father is a polygamist. He had several wives. It's definitely formed part of my experience. It's formed a big chunk of my childhood. It's just understanding the dynamics, being frustrated sometimes by a lot of it, but also trying to appreciate it for what it is and for the choices that people make.
21: Gugu Zuma Nkube says her dad hasn't watched the show yet, but she thinks he will eventually. She also says she hopes the show's popularity abroad will have a knock-on effect.
2: We were completely surprised by, completely blown away, still kind of pinching ourselves at the moment as to how well it's done abroad. The attention that it's gotten, the welcome and reception that it's gotten, I think will help the entire industry and will benefit all African storytellers.
21: The show is in the Zulu language, though it switches seamlessly between English and other languages too, which mirrors South Africa's multilingual reality.
22: 2 decades later, you still have this effect on each other? What's your secret?
21: But it also has a dubbed version into English, which is voiced by South Africans and keeps some of the local vernacular. Foreign viewers will be introduced to common words like haibo, an exclamation meaning wow, and the South African-wide weekend institution of brying or barbecuing. And it's sparking debate in South Africa too, not just about polygamy, but women's rights, safe sex, and HIV. UNAIDS has even used the show's title character in ads urging people, don't be a Janasi, keep yourself and your partners safe. And in Limpopo province here, a government campaign against gender-based violence uses the tagline, the polygamist shows fiction. Gender-based violence and femicide shows consequences. Break the cycle. The polygamist mixes scandal with a sharp portrait of modern South Africa. And a show built on sex and secrets is now driving some very real-life conversations. Kate Bartlett, NPR News, Johannesburg.
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23: If you're house shopping, you know it's only getting more expensive.
24: 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There is no kiddie pool of a starter home.
23: I'm Sasha Pfeiffer. Median U.S. home prices hit another record high this summer. That's been a boon for sellers, but others are priced out. How the wealth gap between renters and owners has gotten wider than ever on All Things Considered from NPR News.
0: Listen for that story this afternoon after 3 on WGLT. Good morning, I'm Lou Winner. A program aimed at keeping people with repeat arrests out of jail is working in McLean County, and Congressman Eric Sorensen has been tapped to lead a new legislative panel on weather preparedness. You can hear those stories in 2 minutes in the next WGLT newscast. Marketplace Tech is at 845. It's looking a little cooler today, mostly sunny with a high of around 84. At 8:30, this is WGLT.
25: Live from NPR News in Washington, I'm Amy Held. World leaders are in Washington for the funeral of Senator Lindsey Graham, who died earlier this month at the age of 71. President Trump is due to meet this hour with Ukraine's President Volodymyr Zelensky at the White House, followed by Israeli President Benjamin Netanyahu, as Trump seeks an off-ramp to the war in Iran. The White House says the leaders will discuss the war as a pause in strikes started over the weekend appears to be holding. This as the Pentagon's website lowered the number of U.S. soldiers killed in the war with Iran from 18 to 14. A Pentagon spokesman disputed a New York Times report that said it was changed because four were killed after a ceasefire went into effect, instead saying the difference was due to a data disruption. NPR's Quill Lawrence reports injury numbers also fluctuated.
3: NPR had a military source who wasn't authorized to speak on the record who told us that this Pentagon has been slow to report wounded in action. We can now confirm that there have been at least 200 wounded so far this month. And in the past few days, the Pentagon has started listing casualties in a different place. Instead of labeling it in the Iran war, they're calling it overseas operations. They're not even specifically identified as having died in the war in Iran.
25: 600 U.S. soldiers have been wounded in 5 months of war. 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
0: From the WGLT Newsroom, I'm Lou Werner. A program aimed at keeping people with repeat arrests out of jail is working in McLean County. That's according to countywide data on the FUSE program, supporting people with substance use disorders and mental illness. Sociologist Frank Beck says those enrolled in FUSE had approximately one jail booking in an 18-month period, compared to three for everyone else.
6: So the number of bookings while in FUSE was less than half for the same number of months.
0: Future data sets will assess whether FUSE has had a similar impact on shelter stays and emergency room visits. The Humane Society of Central Illinois has hired a new executive director. Nicole Munson previously served as the nonprofit's event coordinator and then the director of community engagement.
7: I'm learning over the last week or so just all of the things that I didn't know I didn't know. And so I'm just coming in curious and ready to learn.
0: Under Munson, the Humane Society will undergo renovations to its dog floors in September. Congressman Eric Sorensen has been tapped to help lead a new legislative panel on weather preparedness. Sorensen says he hopes the new Weather Enterprise Caucus he will co-chair will help lawmakers understand how critical accurate forecasting is.
8: When DOGE went and it started just cutting everything out, it left us so vulnerable in the Weather Enterprise. We saw radars going down because DOGE was cutting electricians.
0: Sorensen said he was frustrated by the federal government's response after more than 100 people were killed by flooding in Texas last summer. And Illinois' top law enforcement officer is launching lawsuit number 71 against the Trump administration. FEMA and Homeland Security are withholding emergency preparedness dollars from states unless they turn over voter rolls to help with immigration enforcement. Attorney General Kwame Raoul says the funds are crucial in helping states combat domestic terrorism, cyber attacks, and natural disasters.
9: Congress and individual states, not the president, have the authority to oversee the election process. No amount of bullying from the president will change these facts.
0: Illinois could stand to lose $40 million a year. I'm Lou Werner.
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5: This is Morning Edition from NPR News. I'm Leila Faudel.
4: And I'm A. Martinez. In Spain and France, hundreds of thousands of people are fleeing wildfires. In France, the fire has burned through an area four times the size of Paris. Sebastian Braddock is a reporter with the Paris-based AFP news agency. He's covering the fires from Les Cafarets on the southwestern coast, where they have lost internet access. Sebastian, what's happening where you are?
26: So I'm in a firefighting convoy heading south of Les Cafarets on a peninsula which is the focus of much of the early firefighting efforts. And here what we've got are firefighters and accompanied by volunteers attempting to put the brakes on this fire as quickly as possible before temperatures reach 100 degrees Fahrenheit either this afternoon or tomorrow as a heat wave sweeps across much of the region affected by this fire, the worst France has seen since 1949.
4: You mentioned that more heat is on the way. What kinds of preparations are being done to try and just be ready for this?
26: Well, it's not just heat, it's also wind. Wind is turning easterly, and that means you've got dry winds from further inland. They're whipping up the flames like bellows. And that means that what I've been seeing is I was there as firefighters and volunteers were digging through a firefight, like a fire break across the forest, widening it to 50 meters by 25 kilometers long over the past few days as they attempted to provide these corridors to prevent the fire from leaping from one part of the forest to the next. And then, obviously, they're trying to put out as many fires and little blazes still smoldering as they can. But the concern is that with the heat and the wind coming, it just takes the slightest bit of encouragement for everything to go up in flames again.
4: I know more than 220,000 people have been evacuated in southwestern France alone, one of the largest evacuation efforts in Europe since World War II. So how has that been playing out?
26: I think it's kind of been patchy in places. I think by and large, we have to credit everyone who's managed to make this a success. I think there have obviously been pockets of chaos. I mean, from Le Cap Ferret, we've got those images, those famous images of people being evacuated by boat. And then it also depends. A lot of these rural municipalities are affected, are kind of cut off. I was speaking to Cécile Boudon yesterday from Le Porge, a town in which 12% of the buildings have been incinerated. Her parents, aged 76 and 80, had to flee the town in the early hours when it swept over last week along untracked roads. And you can imagine the stress that caused them at their age.
4: Are these people that have been evacuated, do they have a place to stay, or is something being done to help find them a place?
26: There's a big hangar within Bordeaux itself, which is housing thousands of evacuees. Both residents and tourists have been caught up on their holiday to the southwest of France in the blaze. I'd also say that, obviously, some people can count on relatives, some people can't. And ultimately, it's just a question of housing them and seeing where they go next.
4: How are people reacting to the way the government is responding to the fires?
26: So in Le Porge, as I said, which has been widely devastated, there's a sense of real anger towards the authorities. The prefect was booed as she came to give a press conference. So I was at yesterday. And in that town in particular, there's a lot of trauma. There's a lot of distrust of outsiders compounded by a spate of burglaries across the region. The mayor of Le Porge, Martial Zaninetti, has appealed for people to not jump to conclusions about how the fires were handled. And he urges people to wait until the outcome of the investigation comes.
4: All right, that's AFP reporter Sebastian Braddock. Sebastian, thank you very much.
26: Thank you so much.
5: People have bet hundreds of millions of dollars on the results of the midterm elections on prediction markets. Wisconsin officials are pushing back to keep elections from becoming money-making opportunities. NPR's Bobby Allen reports.
10: Ann Jacobs is a commissioner with the Wisconsin Elections Commission, a usually pretty quiet agency that oversees state elections. Recently, though, her day was anything but quiet.
12: I was sitting at my desk and all of a sudden Twitter showed a lot of alerts.
10: The alerts were from employees and lawyers at the prediction market company, Kalshi.
12: My reaction was, boy, howdy, are they mad.
10: Jacobs was pretty taken aback. And that's because what set off the attacks was a commission advisory telling voters that they cannot place a bet in an election in which they cast a ballot. Jacobs says the advisory wasn't announcing new policy. It was simply stating the basics of Wisconsin election law.
12: You can't be a felon on active supervision and vote. If you're 17, you can't vote.
10: And you can't put down money on a race where you vote, according to a law that was originally passed in 1849. Jump ahead to 2026, and Kalshi is making legal threats over the law, saying it's bananas and illegal and a type of voter suppression. Jacobs said she wasn't trying to spark a big online debate about election betting, but that voters could be prosecuted if found to have wagered on a race.
12: We want people voting for the person they think will do the best job at the position they are being elected to. We don't want people voting for someone who isn't the best person for the job simply because it's going to line a voter's pocket.
10: B. Billions of dollars are traded every week on prediction market sites Kalshi and Polymarket. Big sporting events like the NBA Finals and the World Cup saw tens of billions wagered, and the companies expect the midterm elections to be another massive event. But that comes up against another reality. Election betting is illegal in some or all circumstances in 32 states. That's according to the National Conference of State Legislatures.
13: There should be absolutely no money involved in the outcome of our democracy. We should be voting on candidates for their positions and their policies to represent us, not because we can make a buck.
10: That's Matt Barreto. He's the director of the UCLA Voting Rights Project. He says there are all sorts of potential issues with election betting. Foreign actors or partisans could use prediction markets to make a candidate appear more popular than they are in an effort to influence turnout. Then there's the potential for insider trading, an issue that has dogged the prediction market industry, where everyone from President Trump's teleprompter operator to a special forces soldier have been accused of trading on confidential information. Barreto says, imagine how this could potentially play out during the midterms. Say a poll worker places a bet on one candidate, and in order to make money, they slow down the vote count or do an intentional undercount to change the real election result.
13: If we found people who were somehow connected to either political campaigns or to the administration of elections in the Secretary of State's office or a county elections office were somehow involved in this, in the same way that Pete Rose tarnished the sanctity of baseball.
10: Kalshi declined to comment, but the company has argued that election betting will engage people who might not have cared otherwise about politics. This is why they argue states like Wisconsin trying to prevent election betting are engaged in voter suppression. Barreto doesn't buy it.
13: If they sincerely cared about voter suppression, they would use some of their profits to set up a charity to mobilize the vote.
10: Kalshi isn't backing turnout the vote efforts, but the company recently launched a midterm election dashboard to allow traders to monitor and place money on dozens of races at once. Bobby Allen, NPR News.
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0: 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A free press doesn't just happen. 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Later this morning on 1A, hundreds of data centers are under construction across America. 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They also account for more than 4% of the U.S. electricity usage, and that's expected to more than double by 2030. In the first few months of this year, community groups blocked tens of billions of dollars worth of projects. That's at 10 a.m. on 1A. 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It's looking mostly sunny today, a high of around 84. 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
17: What if we could sort of just give the ocean a Tums to mitigate climate change? From American Public Media, this is Marketplace Tech. I'm Megan McCarty-Carino. The ocean is already one of the best climate solutions we've got. It absorbs carbon dioxide from the atmosphere that would otherwise contribute to global warming. But what if it could store even more CO2? Marketplace's Amy Scott, host of our climate podcast, How We Survive, looked into one strategy to achieve that goal, and she set sail for a demonstration.
1: I'm about to head out into the Atlantic Ocean on a boat unlike any I've ever seen.
2: Can you swim?
1: I can swim.
2: Okay.
1: It's an amphibious vehicle, basically a boat with wheels that's just open on the sides. Rob Mitchell is the captain.
2: You can see we don't have any railing. It's going to be pretty calm out there today, so shouldn't be a big deal.
1: We're here in Duck, North Carolina, on the Outer Banks, to check out an experiment to boost the ocean's potential to store carbon. About 2 years ago, a company called Vesta dumped more than 8,000 metric tons of a mineral called olivine onto the seafloor.
18: It's found all over the world. This natural silicate mineral, similar to quartz on the beach.
1: That's Jacqueline Centener. She's a senior scientist with Hourglass Climate, a nonprofit research group that's monitoring the experiment. She says when olivine dissolves in seawater, it converts carbon dioxide into another form of carbon called bicarbonate.
18: And bicarbonate is already present in the ocean everywhere. It's what a lot of critters use to make their shells. And then that allows the ocean to draw down more carbon dioxide from the atmosphere.
1: So you're basically making room for more?
18: Yeah, making room for more carbon dioxide in the ocean.
1: Out on the water, Centener and the team collect samples to see how the olivine is changing the ocean's chemistry in different spots off the shore. The ocean has already absorbed about a third of the carbon we've emitted since the start of the industrial age, over time making the water more acidic and harming shellfish, corals, and other marine life. But alkaline materials like olivine neutralize CO2, acting as sort of an antacid.
19: Tums for the ocean is the shorthand, yeah.
1: That's Adam Subosh, an associate scientist at the Woods Hole Oceanographic Institution, where he studies ocean alkalinity enhancement. That's the fancy name. Subosh says the technology has a lot of potential because it's actually just accelerating a natural geological process. But
19: can you scale it? Can it happen fast enough? What are the trade-offs and consequences? There's still a lot of research that needs to get done.
1: Vesta, the company behind the Duck project, estimates it could remove and store 5,000 tons of carbon dioxide from the atmosphere after accounting for emissions associated with the project. And if it works with minimal impact to marine life, the company says eventually olivine could be incorporated into coastal restoration projects. That could protect against sea level rise while also fighting the warming causing it.
17: That was Marketplace's Amy Scott, host of How We Survive. You can hear more of Amy's reporting on marine carbon removal and other geoengineering solutions on the new season of How We Survive, wherever you get your podcasts. I'm Megan McCarty-Carino, and that's Marketplace Tech. This is APM.
20: All right, here's a business suggestion. 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
21: Just like a human might mess up, AI might mess up even worse, or it might say things that it shouldn't say, it might calculate things it shouldn't calculate.
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22: 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I'm Lou Winner. When you drive up to the terminal at Central Illinois Regional Airport in Bloomington, you'll see signs for multiple airlines, including United. But there aren't any United Airlines flights arriving or departing anytime soon. In May of this year, CIRA announced 4 daily United Airlines flights to and from O'Hare International Airport in Chicago. But those plans were paused when the Federal Aviation Administration put a limit on the daily number of flights at O'Hare. The FAA recently extended that limit to October of next year. The agency has said the flight reductions are intended to avoid major flight delays and maintain safety. In this Sound Ideas interview, CIRA spokesman Melissa Beaver tells WGLT's Lizzie Siles they're waiting on standby and aren't sure when those flights might begin.
3: We were ready for them. We were ready here at the airport for them. The ground handling was already laid out. That would be the crews and everyone, the ticketing, every aspect of staffing for that. We had signage already out on the terminal roadway, signage here within the terminal. Their tickets were available online already on united.com, and so they were in their system.
6: So did people buy tickets?
3: Oh yeah, people had purchased tickets, and especially if, even back in the first their original scheduled date that they would start service here. Towards the end of April, the FAA made an announcement. They said, we're going to limit the number of flights that would be operating out of ORD, out of O'Hare International in Chicago. And that would really affected United and American because they're the ones with the most flights coming in and out of O'Hare. They also had a lot of construction. There's a lot of, they had to make sure gate space was also allotted. And there's just a lot of things going on at O'Hare. They're kind of getting back to where they were pre-pandemic and to getting to be one of the busiest airports in the country. So they then delayed the service start here at BMI till June. And then they just recently, FAA extended that cap on flights that they were putting at O'Hare. So because we were scheduled for October 25th, I believe it was, and now they're extending that cap for another year, so into 2027.
6: Are you at the mercy of United and the FAA right now?
3: We're at the mercy of all airlines. but yes, we are affected because that is not our decision. It is not United's decision. I mean, they made the call, but the FAA is the one who put the restriction, the flight restrictions on O'Hare. They were looking at, I believe, United was looking at 780 daily flights out of O'Hare. And the FAA said, well, let's reduce that to 650.
6: What options do you have in terms of other airlines?
3: We do still have American, and that flies daily to Chicago, to ORD as well. And then we also have Delta and Allegiant, but they don't fly to O'Hare. But this United service would have been a really nice addition for our airport here in Central Illinois because there's a lot of people who are loyal to United. You know, a lot of people have their loyalties to certain airlines. And it was just another option for various options as far as schedule is concerned.
6: Now, I could hear someone say, well, there's already 3 flights daily. Isn't that enough?
3: We heard that. But once you get to Chicago, if you're connecting, United and United has a different connections than, say, American does.
6: You are listening to Sound Ideas. I'm Lizzie Siles, speaking with Melissa Beaver of the Central Illinois Regional Airport. Could you explain some of the benefits these extra flights could and eventually hopefully will bring to the airport?
3: Oh, yeah. If United comes here, again, like I said, it's more options, more schedule options. It's another airline for people who are loyalists to their airline. And just for a regional airport to get another option for passengers that come from Central Illinois would just be a wonderful thing for our economy as well, our local economy.
6: Now, I'm noticing you're saying if United comes here, have the delays jeopardized the project altogether?
3: Well, we hope that they're going to be here. We're ready for them when the time is ready. Again, you know, it was unpredictable. It was with the FAA. I mean, we knew that there could be the chance because of everything that was happening. There was a lot that went into it. There's a lot of construction at ORD. And then with all the limiting of the flights from FAA and fuel being as expensive as it became. It was right at the beginning of the summer, actually. So, of course, that was another factor that played into the whole decision and the directive.
6: What I'm hearing is that there are struggles in the airline industry, turbulence, if you will, which is in turn having a ripple effect.
3: It's hard, I think, because especially the big airport hubs, they are looking to grow, you know, to get back to pre-pandemic or to heyday kind of travel and traffic. It's just that, like I said, right now, I think there's several airports I've read that are, I think Dallas and Atlanta, they're down a little bit, but all the airlines are trying to get back up. Like I said, I think United had scheduled X amount of flights, but then the FAA came in and said, well, this is what we can handle at ORD, given American, given the other flights, and given the construction, given the fuel factor. So there's just a lot that plays into it.
0: That was Melissa Beaver of the Central Illinois Regional Airport speaking with Lizzie Siles. There are 9 other airports impacted by the limit on flights at O'Hare, including Willard Airport in Champaign County, and others in Wisconsin, Minnesota, Michigan, Oregon, California, and Kentucky. 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Later this afternoon on Sound Ideas, a diversion program in McLean County aimed at curbing repeated arrests appears to be working. Data shows participants in Fuse saw fewer jail bookings after getting medical, mental health, and social support. That's this afternoon during All Things Considered. WGLT's signature Sound Ideas reporting series is made possible in part by Bloomington Normal Audiology. Other stories we've got for you today. The state of Illinois is taking the Trump administration to court again, this time over emergency preparedness funding that's being withheld. And the Humane Society has a new leader as it takes on a major facility renovation. You can find more on those two stories and others at WGLT.org. Your weather today is looking a little cooler, mostly sunny today with a high of around 84. We've got a low of 60 tonight. Hope your Tuesday is off to a good start. 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
24: Welcome to NewsHour. 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I'm Tim Franks.
9: As the Israeli Prime Minister prepares to meet Donald Trump for the first time since the start of the war with Iran, we'll get a view from Iman, one of those countries trying to negotiate a peace.
5: In Iran, you have new faces and new people. And on the other hand, you have President Trump and his way of doing things, which can change within hours.
9: Also, a strong earthquake rocks southern Japan. We're on the front line of Ecuador's battle with the cocaine cartels.
10: What happens to local people if they speak out against the gangs?
12: They kill the people.
10: They kill them?
12: Yes, they kill them.
9: The wildfires engulfing France and Spain, has the response fallen short? An Italian men's football has spent the last several years circling the drain. Have they now found the man to rescue the national team? After the news.
13: BBC News with Moira Alderson. Japanese firefighters say many people are trapped inside a shopping centre after a powerful earthquake in the southern coastal city of Kumamoto on

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1: Tourist residences and leisure parks in the Gironde region southwest of the city of Bordeaux. Fires in France and Spain have forced around 330,000 people to evacuate over the last week. Firefighters say the French blaze is stabilized but could take off again as temperatures are expected to soar above 100 degrees Fahrenheit by Wednesday. The European Union's Copernicus Climate Service and the World Meteorological Organization say Europe is the world's fastest warming continent, heating at more than twice the global average. Eleanor Beardsley, NPR News, Semur-en-Auxois, France.
2: It's already been a record year for Cyclospora, the diarrhea-causing parasite that's expected to sicken thousands more. As NPR's Yuki Noguchi reports, it comes amid deep cuts to public health.
3: For money to handle outbreaks and food safety, states rely mostly on grants from the Centers for Disease Control and Prevention and the Food and Drug Administration. The Trump administration's cuts to federal agencies slashed those grants. Sarah Sorcher is Regulatory Affairs Director for the Center for Science in the Public Interest.
4: Delays, lack of clarity, just time to solving problems are all symptoms of this broader issue that particular state and local public health departments are in crisis.
3: Many states have cut staff who investigate outbreaks, she says, leading to consumer confusion about which foods are safe to eat. Yuki Noguchi, NPR News.
2: In southern Japan, dozens are injured after a magnitude 6.8 earthquake struck the Kumamoto region, bringing down bridges and buildings and trapping people in a collapsed shopping center. Dozens of aftershocks are also hitting the area. This comes 10 years after a quake hit the same area, killing more than 270 people. This is NPR.
5: From the WGLT Newsroom, I'm Lou Werner. McLean County judges are exploring the idea to leverage a county-led diversion program that's helped curb repeat arrests. Data presented to the Interagency Criminal Justice Coordinating Council showed people struggling with substance abuse and mental illness were less likely to return to jail while enrolled in the FUSE program, but those who are booked on more serious charges. Judge Casey Costigan says many Class 3 felonies don't give the court agency to detain individuals under Illinois' cashless bail law.
6: Would a referral of those folks to the FUSE program make a difference in terms of maybe putting the barrier to them coming back and for a rearrest or in some sort of pretrial conditions?
5: Researchers plan to review the data to review the split when cashless bail was put in place in 2023. Central Illinois Congressman Eric Sorensen is hoping to shape federal policy on weather preparedness and disaster response. The Democrat who represents parts of Bloomington Normal co-chairs the new Weather Enterprise Caucus in Congress.
7: We have to make sure, as legislators, that we're leading the way. And we can't just put this on the backs of those at FEMA after a disaster has occurred to come and keep people safe. We've got to do it on the front side of disasters, too.
5: Sorensen has proposed legislation to reverse the National Weather Service job cuts. Pressure is mounting on Democratic Illinois House Speaker Emmanuel Chris Welch over his handling of a sexual harassment scandal. Mawa Iqbal reports that former Democratic State Rep. Harry Benton resigned this month amid unspecified harassment allegations. The Chicago Tribune reported that Welch's office knew about Benton's conduct, but didn't do anything. The House Democratic Women's Caucus, in a statement, criticized Welch's office for not doing enough to protect employees. And the Humane Society of Central Illinois is undertaking a renovation project in September to redo its dog floors at its shelter in Normal. New Executive Director Nicole Munson says the project's next step of trenching is complete. The next phase will include the addition of new kennels.
8: We are getting new kennels and new floor, which we're really excited about. It's going to create safer, larger spaces for all of our dogs.
5: Munson says the current shelter floor has cracks that make it harder to clean. I'm Lou Werner.
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10: This is 1A. I'm Todd Zwillick in for Jen White. Take a listen to this. You know what that sound is? If you live near one of the 3,000 data centers around the country, it might sound familiar.

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9: In an uncertain world, faith can be a refuge. Just how far does that power go to get us through? From WAMU and NPR in Washington, this is 1A. Hi, I'm Todd Zwillick. Religion has been at the center of human life from the beginning. Belief in a god or gods, a set of principles. When faced with something they don't know, billions of people have turned to what they believe. We continue our series, Pending, on living with uncertainty and how to respond to it. We hear from three experts, two religious, one not, about the value they see in faith when confronting the unknown and the limits of that faith. How has faith helped you through uncertainty, whatever you define as faith? You can email us, 1A at WAMU.org.
10: Live from NPR News, I'm Lakshmi Singh. The Prime Minister of Israel is making his eighth trip to the White House since President Trump returned to office last year. He's doing so as he faces pressure from far-right leaders at home to keep the military campaign going against Iran, while President Trump faces growing disapproval ratings, in part over the war and rising gas prices in the U.S. NPR's Frank Ordonez has more.
11: The White House says the two will discuss a conflict in Iran and a U.S.-brokered plan for Israeli forces to pull out of southern Lebanon. You know, on the one hand, Netanyahu wants to smooth over what's been a rocky relationship with Trump over the last few months. Only a few weeks ago, Trump was calling Netanyahu crazy. So Netanyahu really has to strike a delicate balance, you know, making nice with the president, but also playing some defense.
10: Earlier in the morning, President Trump also held high-stakes talks with Ukrainian President Volodymyr Zelensky over Kyiv's ongoing defense against Russia's military assault. The late Senator Lindsey Graham made repeated visits to Ukraine.

0: 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With a practice featuring four doctors, including two who wear hearing devices themselves, BNA takes a genuine interest in each patient. They believe a combination of expertise and empathy is how people embrace hearing technology and keep hearing the most important sounds of their lives. More information at bnaudiology.com.
1: Making it too early for courts to weigh in. The Supreme Court is not expected to rule on the administration's emergency requests until next week. Anzi Luong, NPR News.
2: Hundreds of thousands of Haitians and Syrians with temporary protected status in the U.S. could face deportation any day now after work permits allowing them to remain in the U.S. ended yesterday. George Shilcock with member station WOSU has more.
3: Ohio Republican Governor Mike DeWine told reporters Monday he'd seen reports that Immigration and Customs Enforcement will begin deporting Haitians in Ohio. But DeWine says he hasn't heard anything himself.
4: I'm reading the same reports that you're seeing, which indicates that will be happening, but we don't have any official word at all from ICE.
3: ICE says in a statement it doesn't comment on ongoing or future operations. Tens of thousands of Haitians live in cities like Columbus and Springfield, where U.S. President Donald Trump and his allies smeared Haitian immigrants with false accusations that they were eating cats and dogs. DeWine says ending TPS is a mistake and defends the community, noting their contributions to the economy at restaurants and in healthcare.
2: That's George Shilcock. It's NPR News.
5: From the WGLT newsroom, I'm Lou Werner. A program aimed at keeping people with repeat arrests out of jail is working in McLean County. That's according to countywide data on the FUSE program, supporting people with substance use disorders and mental illness. Sociologist Frank Beck says those enrolled in FUSE had approximately one jail booking in an 18-month period, compared to three for everyone else.
6: So the number of bookings while in FUSE was less than half for the same number of months.
5: Future data sets will assess whether FUSE has had a similar impact on shelter stays and emergency room visits. The Humane Society of Central Illinois has hired a new executive director. Nicole Munson previously served as the nonprofit's event coordinator and then the director of community engagement.
7: I'm learning over the last week or so just all of the things that I didn't know I didn't know. And so I'm just coming in curious and ready to learn.
5: Under Munson, the Humane Society will undergo renovations to its dog floors in September. Congressman Eric Sorensen has been tapped to help lead a new legislative panel on weather preparedness. Sorensen says he hopes the new Weather Enterprise Caucus he will co-chair will help lawmakers understand how critical accurate forecasting is.
8: When DOGE went and it started just cutting everything out, it left us so vulnerable in the Weather Enterprise. We saw radars going down because DOGE was cutting electricians.
5: Sorensen said he was frustrated by the federal government's response after more than 100 people were killed by flooding in Texas last summer. And Illinois' top law enforcement officer is launching lawsuit number 71 against the Trump administration. FEMA and Homeland Security are withholding emergency preparedness dollars from states unless they turn over voter rolls to help with immigration enforcement. Attorney General Kwame Raoul says the funds are crucial in helping states combat domestic terrorism, cyber attacks, and natural disasters.
9: Congress and individual states, not the president, have the authority to oversee the election process. No amount of bullying from the president will change these facts.
5: Illinois could stand to lose $40 million a year. I'm Lou Werner.
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11: This is 1A. I'm Todd Zwillick in for Jen White. Let's talk about uncertainty. Navigating a challenging moment in a close friendship, weighing a new job or a change in your career, seeing news about political instability, extreme weather from the climate crisis, and figuring out what to do about it. An uncertain medical diagnosis or tending to a loved one in the hospital or in hospice. Uncertainty about what to do can strike in any part of your life, big or small. And for about 3/4 of the world's population, more than 6 billion people, they might turn to religious faith in moments like these, faith in a God or in what a text says about a God. For some people, faith springs from ritual. And for many, many millions of people, faith, if they use it, comes from somewhere else, not in religious ideas, but maybe

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6: From NPR and WBUR Boston, I'm Anthony Brooks.
7: I'm Indira Lakshmanan. It's Here and Now. Coming up, as hundreds of thousands of Haitians and thousands of Syrians who've lived here legally lose their right to be in the U.S., will ICE officers start deporting them?
6: Also, the twists and turns of Paramount's proposed merger with Warner Brothers, including antitrust lawsuits and a federal judge's order to delay it. And bird experts in Connecticut are noticing that the iconic osprey are having fewer chicks and are struggling to feed them. They want to know why.
8: We're concerned because osprey populations to our south, from the Chesapeake through New Jersey, have absolutely collapsed.
6: Coming up Here and Now.
7: First, the news.
9: Live from NPR News, I'm Lakshmi Singh. Flags are flying at half-staff at the U.S. Capitol, where a congressional tribute was held this morning for the late Senator Lindsey Graham, who died earlier this month at the age of 71. Military pallbearers carried Graham's flag-draped casket up the Capitol steps, past two columns of mourners who quietly watched with hand over heart. During the memorial service, Senate Majority Leader John Thune was one of the speakers to say goodbye to his longtime Republican colleague.
10: Rest in peace, my friend. I look forward to the days when you make us all laugh again.
9: A funeral service will take place this afternoon at the National Cathedral, and services will also be held in Graham's home state of South Carolina. President Trump held back-to-back high-stakes meetings today with the presidents of Ukraine and Israel as the U.S. navigates its role in two major conflicts. The White House says the meetings were positive and productive. 9 in 10 voters say corruption is a big problem in American politics. Polling from the Brennan Center for Justice finds most voters see corruption as a systemic problem. It keeps politicians from focusing on kitchen table issues. NPR's Eric McDaniel reports some Democrats are working to make that connection on the campaign trail.
11: It's a mainstay of Democratic Senator John Ossoff's speeches.
12: Corruption in America runs a lot deeper than Donald Trump. Yes. American politics is coin operated. Money goes in, favors come out.
11: Democratic messaging includes holding Trump accountable, yes, but also a ban on lawmaker stock trading, locking the lobbying revolving door, and capping money in elections. Republicans note that multiple House Democrats have faced recent federal charges related to corruption. So will voters believe their message? Most say corruption is a systemic failure beyond the ethics of any individual politician. Eric McDaniel, NPR News in Washington.
9: Scientists say the fires raging in southern Europe are reacting with summer storms. NPR

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2: When you have both at the same time, they start to interact a lot. You cannot stop a storm, so you will not stop a firestorm.
1: The exchange of heat from the fires and energy from the storm form a column that can reach 6 miles high. Philippi says the phenomenon has been seen in California, but never before in southern France. With global warming, it will likely happen more frequently. The only way to avoid it, he says, is to keep fires from getting so hot that they trigger convection. That is, the exchange of heat and energy with a summer storm. Eleanor Beardsley, NPR News, Semur-en-Auxois, France.
3: This is NPR.
4: From the WGLT Newsroom, I'm Lou Winner. McLean County judges are exploring the idea to leverage a county-led diversion program that's helped curb repeat arrests. Data presented to the Interagency Criminal Justice Coordinating Council showed people struggling with substance abuse and mental illness were less likely to return to jail while enrolled in the FUSE program, but those who are booked on more serious charges. Judge Casey Costigan says many Class 3 felonies don't give the court agency to detain individuals under Illinois' cashless bail law.
5: Would a referral of those folks to the FUSE program make a difference in terms of maybe putting the barrier to them coming back and for a rearrest or in some sort of pretrial conditions?
4: Researchers plan to review the data to review the split when cashless bail was put in place in 2023. Central Illinois Congressman Eric Sorensen is hoping to shape federal policy on weather preparedness and disaster response. The Democrat who represents parts of Bloomington Normal co-chairs the new Weather Enterprise Caucus in Congress.
6: We have to make sure, as legislators, that we're leading the way. And we can't just put this on the backs of those at FEMA after a disaster has occurred to come and keep people safe. We've got to do it on the front side of disasters, too.
4: Sorensen has proposed legislation to reverse the National Weather Service job cuts. Pressure is mounting on Democratic Illinois House Speaker Emmanuel Chris Welch over his handling of a sexual harassment scandal. Mawa Iqbal reports that former Democratic State Rep. Harry Benton resigned this month amid unspecified harassment allegations. The Chicago Tribune reported that Welch's office knew about Benton's conduct but didn't do anything. The House Democratic Women's Caucus, in a statement, criticized Welch's office for not doing enough to protect employees. And the Humane Society of Central Illinois is undertaking a renovation project in September to redo its dog floors at its shelter in Normal. New Executive Director Nicole Munson says the project's next step of trenching is complete. The next phase will include the addition of new kennels.
7: We are getting new kennels and new floor, which we're really excited about. It's going to create safer, larger spaces for all of our dogs.
4: Munson says the current shelter floor has cracks that make it harder to clean. I'm Lou Winner.
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10: And I'm Indira Lakshmanan. It's Here and Now. Hundreds of thousands of Haitians and thousands of Syrians who've lived in the U.S. legally since fleeing natural disasters and war at home have been told they can no longer stay here. The question is, what's next? Immigration and Customs Enforcement could begin deportations anytime. Let's bring in CBS immigration reporter Camilo Montoya Galvez. Camilo, welcome.
11: Thank you, Indira.
10: So some 350,000 Haitians and 6,000 Syrians have been living and working legally in the U.S. Since 2010 and 2012, respectively, under temporary protected status. The Trump administration says TPS is by definition temporary, not a path to permanent residency, and that it shouldn't have lasted for a decade and a half. You're in Springfield, Ohio now, which has a large Haitian population. What are you hearing from community members?
11: Well, Indira, there's a lot of uncertainty and fear here in Springfield, Ohio. As you mentioned, many of them came under the Biden administration across the U.S.-Mexico border, or they flew here under Biden-era programs that have been since terminated by the Trump administration. And again, for this entire time, they have been working here with the government's permission. But now, since that Supreme Court ruling, essentially upheld the Trump administration's efforts to terminate that TPS protection, they are now living in fear. Not only would they lose their ability to work in the U.S. lawfully in DERA, but they could be eligible for arrest and deportation by ICE. And as you know,

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1: Newsroom, I'm Lou Winner. A program aimed at keeping people with repeat arrests out of jail is working in McLean County. That's according to countywide data on the FUSE program, supporting people with substance use disorders and mental illness. Sociologist Frank Beck says those enrolled in FUSE had approximately one jail booking in an 18-month period, compared to three for everyone else.
2: So the number of bookings while in FUSE was less than half for the same number of months.
1: Future data sets will assess whether FUSE has had a similar impact on shelter stays and emergency room visits. The Humane Society of Central Illinois has hired a new executive director. Nicole Munson previously served as the nonprofit's event coordinator and then the director of community engagement.
3: I'm learning over the last week or so just all of the things that I didn't know. And so I'm just coming in curious and ready to learn.
1: Under Munson, the Humane Society will undergo renovations to its dog floors in September. Congressman Eric Sorensen has been tapped to help lead a new legislative panel on weather preparedness. Sorensen says he hopes the new Weather Enterprise Caucus he will co-chair will help lawmakers understand how critical accurate forecasting is.
4: When DOGE went and it started just cutting everything out, it left us so vulnerable in the Weather Enterprise. We saw radars going down because DOGE was cutting electricians.
1: Sorensen said he was frustrated by the federal government's response after more than 100 people were killed by flooding in Texas last summer. An Illinois top law enforcement officer is launching lawsuit number 71 against the Trump administration. FEMA and Homeland Security are withholding emergency preparedness dollars from states unless they turn over voter rolls to help with immigration enforcement. Attorney General Kwame Raoul says the funds are crucial in helping states combat domestic terrorism, cyber attacks, and natural disasters.
5: Congress and individual states, not the president, have the authority to oversee the election process. No amount of bullying from the president will change these facts.
1: Illinois could stand to lose $40 million a year. I'm Lou Winner.
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7: From NPR and WBUR, I'm Anthony Brooks.
8: I'm Indira Lakshmanan. This is Here and Now. Today marks 5 months since the U.S. and Israel launched a joint war on Iran that has not ended in the swift victory that President Trump predicted. Israeli Prime Minister Benjamin Netanyahu is in Washington for a meeting with the president at a time when even many of Trump's supporters are critical of the war and of what they perceive as Netanyahu's undue influence over the president. The war has been a source of tension between the leaders. Israel has pressured the U.S. to keep fighting until there's a military victory, while the U.S. is trying to negotiate a deal to end the war. The two leaders are meeting today at the White House as diverging interests cause a strain in their public relationship. Let's discuss more with Aaron David Miller. He's a senior fellow at the Carnegie Endowment for International Peace and a former Middle East peace negotiator under several U.S. presidents. Aaron, welcome back to the show.
9: Indira, it's great to be here with you.
8: So Netanyahu came to Washington for the funeral of Senator Lindsey Graham, who was a staunch supporter of Israel's, but it was also an excuse to get on President Trump's calendar, which Netanyahu was apparently unable to do last week. This is the first time the two leaders have met since the Iran war began, and tension between them has risen. Trump publicly said last week that he called the Israeli leader crazy in a phone call. So what is going on behind the scenes, and what do you expect to come out of the meeting?
9: Yeah, let me try to put this in context. This is the eighth meeting in Washington for this Israeli prime minister and this president, which exceeds Trump's encounters with any other world leader. It demonstrates, I think, the centrality that Israel has had, not only in Trump 1.0, but clearly in Trump 2.0. And that centrality is driven largely, I think, by a sort of mutual instrumentality in which both leaders try to use the other for their specific purposes. Netanyahu needs Trump's validation now more than ever. Less than 3 months before probably the most consequential election in Benjamin Netanyahu's life, he's on trial for bribery, fraud, and breach of trust in a Jerusalem district court.

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1: And is partnering with Habitat for Humanity to build two new affordable homes. The city's Community Enhancement and Impact Director, Cordero Patrick, says the city will contribute $80,000 to two new homes.
2: What this also does is speed up the number of units that Habitat would be able to do. So those same two units, Habitat wasn't going to have the resources to be able to build on those lots for a couple years out.
1: The money comes from a new initiative called Rebloom the Block, which focuses on adding new affordable housing to the city. And the Beach Boys have postponed or canceled nearly 30 summer tour dates, including a planned stop in Bloomington next month. Frontman Mike Love announced the break in the band's summer tour in a social media post. 85-year-old Love says the band needs time to recharge. The concert at Grossinger Motors Arena has been rescheduled for October 9th. I'm Courtney Conroy.
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4: This is All Things Considered from NPR News. I'm Juana Summers.
5: And I'm Sasha Pfeiffer. Today, Lindsey Graham's life was honored in Washington.
6: It's difficult to believe that we're here today to say a final farewell to Lindsey as he leaves the Capitol for the last time.
4: Senator John Thune was among the colleagues, friends, and family who gathered this afternoon at Washington National Cathedral to remember the late Republican senator. Speakers praised Graham's legacy, highlighting his opposition to abortion and his support for the military.
5: President Trump eulogized him as a, quote, beloved friend, and credited Graham for sticking to his principles.
7: He had unwavering faith in the righteousness of American power and prayer. And he was extremely hawkish. I will tell you, he never saw a war that he didn't like.
4: Lindsey Graham was a huge supporter of Israel and Ukraine. The leaders of those countries, Israel's Benjamin Netanyahu and Ukraine's Volodymyr Zelensky, both attended the senator's funeral. They also met separately with Trump to discuss their country's ongoing wars. NPR's Greg Myrie has covered those wars in the Middle East and Ukraine, and he joins us now from Ukraine's capital. Hi.
8: Hi, Juana.
4: So, Greg, since you're there in Kyiv, I'd love to start with Zelensky. What can you tell us about his meeting with President Trump?
8: Well, there were no TV cameras this time, so no repeat of that very public Oval Office argument they had early last year. The relationship has steadily recovered and improved. Trump has been treating Zelensky with more respect, and especially as Ukraine has gained the momentum with its long-range drone attacks against Russia. Now, Zelensky took to social media right after the meeting. He said he had a good meeting with Trump, adding, "I'm grateful to the United States for its firm support." So the tone keeps improving, but still there's no sign that Trump will send weapons, which he has effectively cut off.
4: Okay, tone is one thing, but doesn't Ukraine need something more concrete, like those weapons?
8: Yeah, it really does. Ukraine's most pressing need is U.S. Patriot missiles. It's by far the most effective weapon in shooting down those incoming Russian ballistic missiles. Now, Zelensky said he discussed Trump's offer made earlier this month to give Ukraine a license to make its own Patriot missiles. But this would be complicated and would likely take a couple years. And Russia is firing those missiles right now, most every night. And I got to tell you, Juana, when you hear those air raid sirens go off, you know Ukraine is desperately short of these interceptors, and the Russian missiles are much more likely to strike now than in the past.
4: I mean, Greg, typically when we talk about the wars in Ukraine and Iran, we do so separately, but over the past few days, we've seen them overlapped. Beyond the fact that both Zelensky and Netanyahu met with Trump here in Washington today, tell us about it.
8: Yeah, Zelensky said Saturday that Ukraine carried out a long-range airstrike that hit an Iranian boat in the Caspian Sea carrying military cargo to Russia. Now, Iran denounced the strike on what it said was a commercial ship. We don't know what was on that ship, but Russia and Iran have traded military hardware dating back decades. And Zelensky also said Russia is sharing satellite data with Iran on the location of U.S. troops in the Middle East. He says this allows Iran to carry out more precise attacks on the U.S. troops.
4: Okay, let's turn now to the relationship between Netanyahu and Trump, and it appears to be under increasing strain. How would you describe it?
8: Yeah, we saw this friction today even before they met. Trump was on Fox News.

0: News. He was asked about Netanyahu's comments of possible Iranian nuclear activity at a place called Pickaxe Mountain.
1: Well, I don't need Bibi to tell me that. Bibi's telling me that because he wants me to stay involved.
0: And Trump means stay involved in the Iran war. And then he went on to say...
1: But no, I heard Bibi announce that. I said, why don't you just tell it to me? Why do you have to announce it to the world? I know exactly what's going on.
0: So after they actually met, Netanyahu's office said the discussions were excellent and focused on Iran. However, the two leaders just have different agendas now. Today is 5 months to the day, February 28th, that Trump and Netanyahu launched the war in Iran, and they were working then in very close coordination. But now Trump wants a way out, and he's reopening negotiations, and Netanyahu is extremely worried that such a deal won't be good for Israel.
2: Greg, last thing, do they need each other to resolve the war in Iran?
0: You know, almost certainly yes. Trump wants Israel to be less aggressive in the region. Israel has not taken part in the U.S. strikes against Iran over the past 2 weeks. Trump also wants Iran to scale back its actions in Lebanon. And Israel isn't part of the U.S. negotiations on Iran. It's very worried an arrangement will not address its concerns.
2: NPR's Greg Myrie, thank you.
0: Sure thing, Juana.
3: This summer, the median U.S. home price hit another record high, $444,000. That years-long upward trend has widened the wealth gap between renters and owners more than ever. That's been a boon for owners, but it's pricing out many would-be buyers, as NPR's Jennifer Ludden reports.
4: Jay Washington is 38 and grew up in the house his mother bought in Augusta, Georgia. She had no college degree and used only her single income at a local manufacturing plant.
5: The real estate agent told her in about like 5 years, you're probably going to give me a call and like thank me for being able to get this house.
4: And she did. Today, she's still there, and the home's value has grown to nearly $300,000. Washington lives a couple hours away in Athens and would love to own a home, not only for financial security.
5: It's really kind of a sign that you truly feel independent.
4: But like so many millennials, he graduated college at the height of the Great Recession, with unemployment peaking at 10%. What's more, his degree from a for-profit college, later sued for alleged deception, seemed worthless.
5: I basically was stuck in a cycle of like unemployment or underemployment.
4: Washington eventually got another college degree and now has a good job in IT. But with student loans, plus the high cost of rent, food, and so much else, it's hard to save for a down payment. Meantime, home prices have surged more than 50% in just the last 6 years.
5: I feel like I'm just kind of like surviving. At this point, I'm not really sure if I'm going to be able to own a house.
6: Most middle-class families have most of their wealth in their homes.
4: Michelle Dickerson researches housing and the middle class at the University of Texas at Austin. She worries about the long-term consequences as more people are shut out of ownership.
6: For young adults who are middle class, they are facing a future of no wealth.
4: To be clear, she says there's nothing wrong with renting if you can still save for retirement. It might work better for some. But for generations, it's been housing wealth that has helped many do better than their parents.
6: We're ending up in this space where if you're okay, it may be because your parents were okay. And if your parents were struggling, you may be struggling too.
7: Hi.
8: This is Basil. He just wants to sniff you.
4: In Richmond, Virginia, Brittany Gilroy and her husband, Philip West, rent this red brick two-story home along with a roommate. Both are 35, and when they moved in with a friend, they thought it would be only for a few months until they bought a house. That was nearly 4 years ago.
8: Pretty much every time when we looked at a house, being like, oh, we said no, and then the prices of the houses go up.
4: Both of them have good-paying jobs, but the homes they see are either way above their price range or need repairs that would wipe them out. It's all put on hold, another major life decision.
9: It's definitely part of our consideration for, do we have kids or not, you know? It's a bit of a clock.
4: Gilroy only wants children if they can buy a place and settle down. Safe neighborhood, good schools. But with prices so high, they worry about taking on all that debt.
8: I feel like we're not the only ones living in this constant state of uncertainty. And if you want to make a dive into buying a house, you're going into the deep end. There is no kiddie pool of a starter home.
4: In fact, there is a massive housing shortage, especially of starter homes, and it's driving prices up. Last year, a housing developer in Utah urged the state to make it easier to build affordable condos. And in that letter, he warned about the widening wealth gap between owners and renters. Tom Henriade of Rockworth Companies wrote that it could foster, quote, discord between classes and increased risk of societal unrest.
7: That might be going to a little bit of an extreme, but if there's a feeling that there's a few haves and, you know, a bunch of have-nots, I think all of us can see some of the problems that come with that.
4: He also has four children and says young people need hope that they can make it on their own.
7: You see how much a house might cost that you might want to live in, and you look at your income coming out of college or something like that, it might feel overwhelming, depressing, you know, difficult, and that's certainly an effect for sure.
4: Congress recently weighed in with a law that aims to eventually expand the supply of homes, and prices in some places are cooling off. For now, though, of the many factors dividing housing haves and have-nots, a big one is timing.
10: It was my fourth year in college, and there was a foreclosed home.
4: Matt Maracek bought his first house with a friend back in 2010 using a federal tax credit created in the wake of the housing crash. They added bedrooms in the basement and rented them out. Soon after, his girlfriend, now wife, Amanda, bought a small fixer-upper with just $5,000 down.
11: Very, very dated. There was carpet in the bathroom, puke green sink with a puke green matching oven.
4: Family members pitched in to spruce it up. A few years later, they were shocked that the value had risen by $50,000. They traded up. Then, after even more housing equity, traded up again when they and their three children moved to Orlando, Florida. That was in 2021, when they locked in a mortgage rate of 2.6% just before rates spiked. So lucky.
11: 100%. It was probably the bottom rate that we could have gotten along the way.
4: Their younger siblings back in Minnesota are facing a very different market. Still, Matt's brother managed to buy outside the city where he works, and Amanda is encouraging her 22-year-old brother to sacrifice, rice and beans it, so he can buy something, anything soon. A stepping stone now, she says, will make all the difference later. Jennifer Ludden, NPR News.
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13: And from the campus of Illinois State University, it's 89.1 WGLT. I'm Colleen Holden. Some political analysts say the Democrats must lock in on issues which voters view them more favorably than Republicans. But some party leaders want candidates to also focus on democracy. More on efforts to stay on message ahead of the midterms in 15 minutes. Other stories you're hearing on WGLT this afternoon: the city of Bloomington sees big boost to tax money thanks to the new state law, labor unions poll the general election candidates at a forum in Bloomington, and there's a new state program to help autistic drivers. Another WGLT newscast will air at 3:32.
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13: 85 degrees and sunny here in Bloomington Normal. This is 89.1 WGLT. I'm Colleen Holden. A typical July forecast is on the docket for this week, with today, tomorrow, and Thursday all seeing mid-80s highs and plenty of sunshine. The weekend is still looking warm, but there is a chance of rain Friday, Saturday, and Sunday. As the world grapples with the growth of artificial intelligence, it may seem odd that we're only half a century or so into the digital era. Coincidentally, Milner Library at Illinois State University is 50 years old this month. In the year Milner opened, the library helped plant an early seed that grew into the massive information sharing we have today, as you learn in today's episode of our series, McHistory.
22: Access to any book at most of the major libraries in the U.S. at your fingertips? Yes.
23: We begin to see the appearance of what we would call the internet era, perhaps much earlier than we would expect. So let's go back to the summer of 1976. What was then the new Milner Library on the campus of Illinois State University is opening.
24: My name is John Richmond. I am a volunteer at the library at the McLean County Museum of History.
23: This is Bill Kemp, librarian, McLean County Museum of History.
24: That somewhat wondrous capacity has been established at Illinois State University with its participation in the Ohio College Library Center, OCLC, a computer-stored card catalog that grows at the unlikely rate of 1,000 entries a day.
23: The old Milner Library, now Williams Hall, and the current Milner Library are named for Ange Milner, the first professional librarian at the university. The mid-1970s, while Milner is moving, is also the early computer age, and we see the appearance of interactive communication over long distances when we look at the issue of library catalogs.
24: Dr. Joe W. Krause, director of libraries at ISU, explained the bibliographical genie this way. Why search through a dozen card catalogs for the book you want when you can merely sit down at one of the computer terminal consoles and call up catalog information on just about any book you could want?
23: Today, the Ohio College Library Center supports WorldCat, which is the largest of the world and is internationally organized. And it's a nonprofit. Milner Library has been a member since pretty early on.
24: ISU joined the OCLC in March with the installation of two leased consoles in Milner Library. The operator merely types in the title and author, waits a second or two for the message to travel by telephone line to OCLC's computer in Columbus and for the computer to search, and presto.
23: Academic and governmental libraries were having trouble cataloging items and realizing that many other institutions were doing exactly what they were doing, so there was tremendous waste. Hence, an electronic catalog that could be shared over the phone lines was really groundbreaking.
24: The complete card catalog information is presented, as if by magic, on the screen. In addition, the OCLC system can make title or author searches.
23: The old Milner Library was built for a kind of a sleepy, staid teacher's college, if you will, right? But by the time of the move to the new Milner Library, Illinois State Normal University had become a thriving, much larger, multidisciplinary public university.
24: If you want to find out if you or someone with your name has written a book that has been cataloged into the OCLC system, you merely need to ask the computer.
23: There had been a need for a new library for more than a decade as the university was growing.
24: There are now about 40 OCLC members in Illinois, including the Chicago Public Library and the University of Illinois. When Milner Library moves to its new building this summer, 4 OCLC terminals will be purchased, considered a less expensive method than leasing.
23: Today, there are tens of thousands of libraries and other institutions creating the world's largest bibliographic database. Several years ago, there was at least 540 million records in some 480 different languages.
24: The goal of good libraries always has been that anyone who wants to read a book should be able to get it, wherever the reader is or wherever the book is, Krauss said. With systems like OCLC at ISU and Interlibrary Loan, that goal has been achieved for almost everyone who wants to read.
23: Prior to electronic library catalogs, you had card catalogs, 3x5 cards, right, which you had to physically flip your way through, often organized alphabetically or by subject.
24: The Library of Congress, granddaddy of them all, maintains a system similar to OCLC's and does much of the original cataloging that the other systems use. But any member library with the necessary standards and clearances can do original cataloging for OCLC. Although library watchers know that some member libraries are not a reliable source for cataloging. Access to 2 million books possible at ISU's library.
23: Something we take for utter granted today was truly magic back then.
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0: 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The DeWitt County Museum Association is hosting author and historian Daryl Dexter for Joseph Rodney, Freedom Seeker on the Illinois Central Railroad. The presentation is on August 16th at 1:30 p.m. More info is on the museum's website. 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

0: You're listening to All Things Considered from NPR News. The United States now has enough lawn to cover an area bigger than the state of Georgia. That means a lot of watering, as well as mowing and fertilizer and weed killers, all of which contribute to air and water pollution. For NPR's Life Kit, Celia Yopis-Jepson reports on one alternative to grass that's gaining popularity.
1: Replacing lawn with native plant gardens is one way to cut down on all that mowing, fertilizing, and watering. Plus, it comes with another benefit that master gardener Paula Diaz in the Kansas City area especially loves. It supports wildlife.
2: If every one of us took half of our lawn space, not the whole thing, not three-fourths, just half of it, and put native plants into that space, it would be the biggest national park, if we refer to it that way.
1: This idea was popularized by bug scientist Doug Tallamy, that converting half the lawns in America would create tens of millions of acres of wildlife habitat. Birds and butterflies are on the decline in the U.S. Habitat loss is one reason. Flowers, trees, and bushes that are native to a region are part of the local food web, so they're a surefire way to feed the local wildlife. Diaz first learned this connection in a master gardener class.
2: And it was just like light bulb moment where you just thunk yourself on the forehead and go, that's so logical.
1: But replacing a lawn with native gardens, that's intimidating. Stacia Stelk is the executive director of Deep Roots KC, a nonprofit that teaches the public how to shrink their lawns and add native plants. She says starting small is a good idea.
3: It can be overwhelming to take on an expansive garden for any gardener, but especially for a first time or like learning gardener. And as you get more comfortable with your existing garden, there's always room to expand.
1: How to kill a bit of lawn and make your first ever native plant bed? Pick your spot, and if you've got the muscle, you can dig the grass out.
3: If you're starting small and you want immediately to get some plants in the ground, that's the way to go. Literally, physically remove the grass.
1: But Stelk likes a different method, putting cardboard over the grass and waiting for it to die from lack of sun. It takes some weeks, but it's really easy. Then look for a native plant nonprofit specific to your region. Groups like this often have cheat sheets to help you pick plants that suit your spot. Diaz, the master gardener, says you'll need some details about the spot you picked. Is it sunny, shady?
2: Which kind of soil do I have? Is it sandy? Is it gooey, gooey clay?
1: So pick suitable plants, get them in the ground, add mulch, and watch for weeds. Some people like to say that native plant beds require zero maintenance, but Stelk disagrees.
3: Yeah, that's not a thing. But it does require less maintenance over time.
1: The bed will especially need some care while the plants are young and small.
3: Watering it the first couple of years is always a good idea, especially when we're in the middle of a drought or a really dry time of year and it's 110 degrees or whatever.
1: It can take a few years for your native flower bed to fill in, but if you plant it, the wildlife will come. And that's the payoff for Diaz, a yard that lots of creatures call home.
2: Well, one of my neighbors, we were just talking, and she says, your yard is so full of life. That's it. It's the life. There's always a bird that's singing or frogs that are croaking.
1: For NPR News, I'm Celia Yopis-Jepson.
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4: On 89.1 WGLT, I'm Colleen Holden. Democrats are making the case that now is the time to tackle anti-corruption reforms to serve as a check on Donald Trump and to overhaul a system voters say is co-opted against their interests. The full story in 15 minutes. The City of El Paso Police Department's annual National Night Out is back Tuesday, August 4th. It's 4 p.m. to 8:30 p.m. at South Point Park in El Paso. You can expect a skydiving performance, displays, a barnyard petting zoo, a hot dog eating contest, and more. 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
3: Plenty of sunshine with mid-80s temps here in central Illinois. This is 89.1 WGLT. A McLean County program for people struggling with substance use and mental health has resulted in fewer brushes with the criminal justice system. That's according to new data compiled for the Criminal Justice Coordinating Council, an interagency group of law enforcement and criminal justice professionals in McLean County. WGLT's Lauren Warnicke has more in this Sound Ideas story.
4: The council's quarterly meeting included an update on FUSE. That's a county-led initiative launched in 2019 to help the McLean County Mental Health Action Plan reach its goals. FUSE is a voluntary program enrolling people affected by mental illness and substance abuse who frequently interact with McLean County's criminal justice system, emergency rooms, and homeless shelters. The program employs two therapists and two case managers who assist with basic needs like food, ID cards, and transportation. One case manager is also a peer recovery support specialist who attends court hearings as clients navigate the system. A registered nurse also works with FUSE to link clients to primary care doctors. Nicole Kirstein is a FUSE therapist and its program manager.
5: The majority, I would say about 99% of our clients are have been unhoused in the past year. And so their health is something that they don't always put on the priority of their to-do list.
4: The nurse also assists with medication management.
5: A lot of our clients will keep their medication locked in our office, and they'll come in daily to take medication.
4: The goal is to use these sorts of wraparound supports to reduce arrests, shelter stays, and ER visits. The program is growing rapidly, according to Kirstein, and data analyzed by Illinois State University's Stevenson Center indicate it's succeeding with at least one of its three big goals. Of 56 participants enrolled in FUSE, 48 had fewer jail bookings in an 18-month period following their enrollment. The group had an average of 1.5 bookings total in that time, compared to 3.4 on average in the 18 months prior to enrollment. Frank Beck is an ISU sociologist who compiles criminal justice data for the county.
6: So the number of bookings while in FUSE was less than half for the same number of months.
4: The data indicate FUSE participants' brushes with the criminal justice system, while fewer in number, tend to be more serious offenses. The greatest proportion of charges filed against FUSE enrollees were Class 3 felonies. Of those 56 people, just 3 were charged with driving under the influence. That's just over 5% of the group, compared with nearly 20% of the non-FUSE population. Casey Costigan is chief judge for the 11th Judicial Circuit, which includes McLean County. He asked Beck if the data were stratified by type within that Class 3 category to better understand where FUSE might be beneficial. Beck says no, it's not, but it could be. Under the Pretrial Fairness Act, certain offenses are not detainable under Illinois law, including several Class 3 felonies. Some in the criminal justice system have advocated for giving judges more agency to determine who gets detained. But under the current law, Costigan says pretrial conditions are the lever they can pull. And in some instances, that might include a referral to FUSE.
7: Would a referral of those folks to the FUSE program make a difference in terms of maybe putting the barrier to them coming back and for a rearrest or in some sort of pretrial conditions?
4: Beck says this data set on FUSE straddles the implementation of cashless bail. Then Judge William Yoder asked if, for the next meeting, Beck could separate pre- and post-Pretrial Fairness Act data on those Class 3 felonies.
8: Because I'm guessing on the Class 3s, you've got aggravated batteries, which are, I think, non-detainable for the most part, thefts, burglaries, all non-detainable. So neither the state has no discretion, can't file a petition to detain. The court has no discretion unless they file a petition to detain, which they can't do in most of those circumstances. So those people are being released automatically as a result of that legislation. It would be interesting to see if that number is different pre and post PFA.
4: Beck says additional next steps include measuring the same population for emergency room visits and shelter stays. I'm Lauren Warnicke.
3: The Criminal Justice Coordinating Council also got its first look at recidivism rates in McLean County for the first time in nearly a decade. Early results indicate repeat convictions have held steady since 2017.

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1: 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If you're a company whose AI agent leaked confidential data or bungled important language in a contract, not to worry, there's insurance for that now. That story next time on Marketplace. The City of Bloomington's Parks and Recreation Department and Dust to Glory Fitness are putting on another Hill of a Race obstacle run. It's at 8 a.m. on Saturday, August 15th at Ewing Park 2. The 3-mile run will include 25 obstacles to overcome. Registration is at the Hill of a Race website. 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
2: 85 degrees and sunny here in Bloomington Normal. This is 89.1 WGLT. I'm Colleen Holden. A typical July forecast is on the docket for this week, with today, tomorrow, and Thursday all seeing mid-80s highs and plenty of sunshine. The weekend is still looking warm, but there is a chance of rain Friday, Saturday, and Sunday. As the world grapples with the growth of artificial intelligence, it may seem odd that we're only half a century or so into the digital era. Coincidentally, Milner Library at Illinois State University is 50 years old this month. In the year Milner opened, the library helped plant an early seed that grew into the massive information sharing we have today, as you learn in today's episode of our series, MIC History.
3: Access to any book at most of the major libraries in the U.S. at your fingertips? Yes.
4: We begin to see the appearance of what we would call the internet era, perhaps much earlier than we would expect. So let's go back to the summer of 1976. What was then the new Milner Library on the campus of Illinois State University is opening.
3: My name is John Richmond. I am a volunteer at the library at the McLean County Museum of History.
4: This is Bill Kemp, librarian, McLean County Museum of History.
3: That somewhat wondrous capacity has been established at Illinois State University with its participation in the Ohio College Library Center, OCLC, a computer-stored card catalog that grows at the unlikely rate of 1,000 entries a day.
4: The old Milner Library, now Williams Hall, and the current Milner Library are named for Ange Milner, the first professional librarian at the university. The mid-1970s, while Milner is moving, is also the early computer age, and we see the appearance of interactive communication over long distances when we look at the issue of library catalogs.
3: Dr. Joe W. Krause, director of libraries at ISU, explained the bibliographical genie this way. Why search through a dozen card catalogs for the book you want when you can merely sit down at one of the computer terminal consoles and call up catalog information on just about any book you could want?
4: Today, the Ohio College Library Center supports WorldCat, which is the largest of the world and is internationally organized. And it's a nonprofit. Milner Library has been a member since pretty early on.
3: ISU joined the OCLC in March with the installation of two leased consoles in Milner Library. The operator merely types in the title and author, waits a second or two for the message to travel by telephone line to OCLC's computer in Columbus and for the computer to search, and presto.
4: Academic and governmental libraries were having trouble cataloging items and realizing that many other institutions were doing exactly what they were doing, so there was tremendous waste. Hence, an electronic catalog that could be shared over the phone lines was really groundbreaking.
3: The complete card catalog information is presented, as if by magic, on the screen. In addition, the OCLC system can make title or author searches.
4: The old Milner Library was built for a kind of a sleepy, staid teacher's college, if you will, right? But by the time of the move to the new Milner Library, Illinois State Normal University had become a thriving, much larger, multidisciplinary public university.
3: If you want to find out if you or someone with your name has written a book that has been cataloged into the OCLC system, you merely need to ask the computer.
4: There had been a need for a new library for more than a decade as the university was growing.
3: There are now about 40 OCLC members in Illinois, including the Chicago Public Library and the University of Illinois. When Milner Library moves to its new building this summer, 4 OCLC terminals will be purchased, considered a less expensive method than leasing.
4: Today, there are tens of thousands of libraries and other institutions creating the world's largest bibliographic database. Several years ago, there was at least 540 million records in some 480 different languages.
3: The goal of good libraries always has been that anyone who wants to read a book should be able to get it, wherever the reader is or wherever the book is, Krauss said. With systems like OCLC at ISU and Interlibrary Loan, that goal has been achieved for almost everyone who wants to read.
4: Prior to electronic library catalogs, you had card catalogs, 3x5 cards, right, which you had to physically flip your way through, often organized alphabetically or by subject.
3: The Library of Congress, granddaddy of them all, maintains a system similar to OCLC's and does much of the original cataloging that the other systems use. But any member library with the necessary standards and clearances can do original cataloging for OCLC. Although library watchers know that some member libraries are not a reliable source for cataloging. Access to 2 million books possible at ISU's library.
4: Something we take for utter granted today was truly magic back then.
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2: 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The City of Bloomington's Parks and Recreation Department and Dust to Glory Fitness are putting on another Hill of a Race obstacle run. It's 8 a.m. on Saturday, August 15th at Ewing Park 2. The 3-mile run will include 25 obstacles to overcome. 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
6: The corruption is growing, the abuse is growing, and it's time for another reform moment.
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8: It's Tuesday, July 28th, and this is All Things Considered from NPR News.
7: I'm Sasha Pfeiffer.
8: And I'm Juana Summers. Also this hour, an effort led by former Senator Joe Manchin to get more independents elected.
9: It was of the people, by the people, and for the people. It was not of the party, by the party, and for the political parties, which is where we are today.
7: Plus, we speak with the AI company hacked by OpenAI models that went rogue.
10: This AI was not tasked with attacking us. We don't want to have in the future AI who decide to do things that are illegal on their own.
8: Also, the wildfires raging in Spain.
7: And actress Sarah Snook, who's had starring roles in Succession and the Emmy-nominated Peacock series All Her Fault.
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11: Live from NPR News in Washington, I'm Ryland Barton. The U.S. military says Iran launched multiple missiles at American forces in the Middle East. That ends the recent pause in fighting as mediators tried to get both sides back to negotiations. U.S. Central Command says all the missiles were successfully intercepted. It says U.S. forces, quote, remain vigilant and at a high state of readiness. President Trump and Ukrainian President Volodymyr Zelensky met today to discuss Ukraine producing weapons amid its war with Russia. Greg Myrie has more.
12: Ukraine's most pressing need is U.S. Patriot missiles. It's by far the most effective weapon in shooting down those incoming Russian ballistic missiles. Now, Zelensky said he discussed Trump's offer made earlier this month to give Ukraine a license to make its own Patriot missiles. But this would be complicated and would likely take a couple years. And Russia is firing those missiles right now, most every night. When you hear those air raid sirens go off, you know Ukraine is desperately short of these interceptors, and the Russian missiles are much more likely to strike now than in the past.
11: NPR's Greg Myrie reporting. The Senate is set to confirm Jay Clayton to become the head of the nation's intelligence agencies, ensuring that a permanent director is in place as the midterm elections approach. Clayton's expected to be confirmed along party lines today after a contentious hearing 2 weeks ago in which he repeatedly refused to say that Joe Biden won the 2020 election. Democrats have said they have more confidence in Clayton than they do in Trump's temporary pick for the job, Bill Pulte, who has no known intelligence experience. Democratic candidates have been focused on the economy ahead of the midterms, but as President Trump raises doubts about elections, some Democrats think they might need to talk about democracy, too. NPR's Ashley Lopez reports.
13: Democrats have been dominating in special elections since last year, mostly by running on an economic message. This is why some operatives say candidates shouldn't get distracted by other issues cropping up, including threats to democracy. But Jane Klebb with the Democratic National Committee says this was something she heard a lot in 2024 as well.
14: And it turns out that that was a fundamental issue that was motivating people, and that might not have been something that they were telling exit pollers, or it wasn't something that was coming up on exit surveys or polling.
13: One Democratic candidate told NPR, urging voters to care about Democratic institutions because ultimately they affect prices can be a way of talking about democracy and the economy at the same time. Ashley Lopez, NPR News.
11: Florida has become the first state in nearly a decade to carry out two executions in one day. Today, putting to death an ex-police officer convicted of murder and only the second octogenarian known to receive a lethal injection in modern U.S. history. Florida has now carried out 12 executions this year, more than all other states combined. In 2017, Arkansas executed two men in the single day. This is NPR News.
1: From the WGLT Newsroom, I'm Courtney Conroy. Recidivism in McLean County has held steady since it was last measured nearly a decade ago. A first look at nearly a quarter century of data compiled for the county's criminal justice professionals shows two-thirds of people convicted in McLean County have not been convicted again. Sociologist Frank Beck of Illinois State University led the study, in which more than 15,000 people navigating the criminal justice system had a single conviction.
0: So those are the one and done, to use a phrase I've heard people use, where there's one case and then no recidivism.
1: The data includes people placed on court supervision, which is not considered an official conviction. Candidates for McLean County Board courted the support of organized labor at a forum in Bloomington. 10 Democrats and 3 Republican challengers all spoke in support of expanding project labor agreements and against government support of anti-union rhetoric. Democrat William Bessler was endorsed for District 4 of the McLean County Board.
4: I support PLAs fully because I believe if it's built here, it should be built by local union labor. There should be PLAs for any kind of subsidy or TIF district.
1: Bessler's opponent, Republican Jerry Klinker, did not attend. Bloomington is partnering with Habitat for Humanity to build 2 new affordable homes. The city's Community Enhancement and Impact Director, Cordero Patrick, says the city will contribute $80,000 to 2 new homes.
15: What this also does is speed up the number of units that Habitat would be able to do. So those same 2 units, Habitat wasn't going to have the resources to be able to build on those lots for a couple years out.
1: The money comes from a new initiative called Rebloom the Block, which focuses on adding new affordable housing to the city. And the Beach Boys have postponed or canceled nearly 30 summer tour dates, including a planned stop in Bloomington next month. Frontman Mike Love announced the break in the band's summer tour in a social media post. 85-year-old Love says the band needs time to recharge. The concert at Grossinger Motors Arena has been rescheduled for October 9th. I'm Courtney Conroy.
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17: 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I'm Juana Summers.
18: And I'm Sasha Pfeiffer. A half century ago, after the Watergate political corruption scandals, lawmakers put in place a series of good governance reforms meant to protect the American public from future abuses of power. Today, Democrats describe President Trump's actions as much worse than Watergate. The White House disagrees.

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1: WGLT delivers news with depth and clarity from voices you trust. 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
2: Plenty of sunshine with mid-80s temps here in central Illinois. This is 89.1 WGLT. A McLean County program for people struggling with substance use and mental health has resulted in fewer brushes with the criminal justice system. That's according to new data compiled for the Criminal Justice Coordinating Council, an interagency group of law enforcement and criminal justice professionals in McLean County. WGLT's Lauren Warnicke has more in this Sound Ideas story.
3: The council's quarterly meeting included an update on FUSE. That's a county-led initiative launched in 2019 to help the McLean County Mental Health Action Plan reach its goals. FUSE is a voluntary program enrolling people affected by mental illness and substance abuse who frequently interact with McLean County's criminal justice system, emergency rooms, and homeless shelters. The program employs two therapists and two case managers who assist with basic needs like food, ID cards, and transportation. One case manager is also a peer recovery support specialist who attends court hearings as clients navigate the system. A registered nurse also works with FUSE to link clients to primary care doctors. Nicole Kirstein is a FUSE therapist and its program manager.
4: The majority, I would say about 99% of our clients are have been unhoused in the past year. And so their health is something that they don't always put on the priority of their to-do list.
3: The nurse also assists with medication management.
4: A lot of our clients will keep their medication locked in our office, and they'll come in daily to take medication.
3: The goal is to use these sorts of wraparound supports to reduce arrests, shelter stays, and ER visits. The program is growing rapidly, according to Kirstein, and data analyzed by Illinois State University's Stevenson Center indicate it's succeeding with at least one of its three big goals. Of 56 participants enrolled in FUSE, 48 had fewer jail bookings in an 18-month period following their enrollment. The group had an average of 1.5 bookings total in that time, compared to 3.4 on average in the 18 months prior to enrollment. Frank Beck is an ISU sociologist who compiles criminal justice data for the county.
5: So the number of bookings while in FUSE was less than half for the same number of months.
3: The data indicate FUSE participants' brushes with the criminal justice system, while fewer in number, tend to be more serious offenses. The greatest proportion of charges filed against FUSE enrollees were Class 3 felonies. Of those 56 people, just 3 were charged with driving under the influence. That's just over 5% of the group, compared with nearly 20% of the non-FUSE population. Casey Costigan is chief judge for the 11th Judicial Circuit, which includes McLean County. He asked Beck if the data were stratified by type within that Class 3 category to better understand where FUSE might be beneficial. Beck says no, it's not, but it could be. Under the Pretrial Fairness Act, certain offenses are not detainable under Illinois law, including several Class 3 felonies. Some in the criminal justice system have advocated for giving judges more agency to determine who gets detained. But under the current law, Costigan says pretrial conditions are the lever they can pull. And in some instances, that might include a referral to FUSE.
6: Would a referral of those folks to the FUSE program make a difference in terms of maybe putting the barrier to them coming back and for a rearrest or in some sort of pretrial conditions?
3: Beck says this data set on FUSE straddles the implementation of cashless bail. Then Judge William Yoder asked if, for the next meeting, Beck could separate pre- and post-Pretrial Fairness Act data on those Class 3 felonies.
7: Because I'm guessing on the Class 3s, you've got aggravated batteries, which are, I think, non-detainable for the most part, thefts, burglaries, all non-detainable. So neither the state has no discretion, can't file a petition to detain. The court has no discretion unless they file a petition to detain, which they can't do in most of those circumstances. So those people are being released automatically as a result of that legislation. It would be interesting to see if that number is different pre and post PFA.
3: Beck says additional next steps include measuring the same population for emergency room visits and shelter stays. I'm Lauren Warnecke.
2: The Criminal Justice Coordinating Council also got its first look at recidivism rates in McLean County for the first time in nearly a decade. Early results indicate repeat convictions have held steady since 2017.